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1: Hidden Brain, the popular NPR show hosted by Shankar Vedantam, is headed to Virginia on a new date, Friday, August 28th, and it takes place at the Virginia Tech Center for the Arts in Blacksburg. 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

0: this facilities?
1: Well, we have documented several such instances. We have documented the incommunicado detention without charge of thousands of Palestinian workers who were legally in Israel on October 7, right after the attacks. And in 2024, we have documented as well the torture and other abuses of detained healthcare workers arrested from Gaza after October 7, which, by the way, amounts to war crimes. So we interviewed 8 persons, and all of them reported humiliation in Israeli detention centers, ill treatment, torture, and let me be specific, that included being stripped and beaten, subjected to prolonged painful stress positions, cuffing that was near constant, blindfoldings. So yeah, all of this we have been documenting, not just us, but several human rights organizations, and it's been going on for years.
0: And is the issue here really about crocodiles, or the message this proposal sends about how prisoners are viewed and treated? Because when you hear crocodiles garden a prison facility, it's unheard of.
1: You're right. It goes beyond crocodiles. There is a message here. And the message is apparently that cruelty can be normalized or even celebrated, which further erodes respect for the dignity of detainees. This statement sends a signal that humiliation and degrading treatment are acceptable rather than what they should be, which is prohibited. And this is at a time when serious allegations of torture and ill treatment have been documented. Again, such rhetoric contributes to an environment in which abuse is just normalized rather than challenged, which it should be.
0: And then international human rights laws set standards for the treatment of detainees, including during armed conflict. But does this proposal to have crocodiles around a prison facility raise concerns under those standards? And what kind of concerns should we be looking at here?
1: Well, the UN has a set of rules known as the Nelson Mandela rules. They were named after Nelson Mandela. And these rules establish minimum standards for the humane treatment of people deprived of liberty, whatever the circumstances and whatever they are accused of doing. A core principle of these rules is respect for human dignity. All prisoners must be treated with respect for the inherent dignity and value as human beings. Discipline and security can and should be enforced in prisons, but not in a way that involves torture or cruel, inhumane, or degrading treatment. Now, crocodiles don't fit in any of this, obviously. Proposals that appear designed to intimidate, humiliate, or degrade detainees are just impossible to reconcile with these fundamental standards.
0: I'm sitting here and I'm wondering to myself, what precedent could this set for the treatment of prisoners elsewhere in the world, especially in places where we, on the African continent, where we are aware of poor prison facilities, where detainees are being held?
1: Well, there is a risk that proposals like this contribute to the normalization of cruelty in detention settings way beyond Israel. You know, international standards, including, again, the Nelson Mandela rules, were established to ensure that all detainees are treated with dignity, regardless of where they are being detained, regardless of the reasons for the detentions.
2: Ahmed Ben Chemsi there from Human Rights Watch, speaking to Focus on Africa. It's Nkechi Ogbonna. 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And Israeli authorities have in the past rejected allegations of systematic abuse, maintaining that military and prison forces operate according to both domestic and international law. This is Newsday.
3: Daily rain chances continue over the next few days, your Radio IQ forecast. Pretty cloudy tonight, with a bit more clearing for the southwest corner of the state, possibly a couple of showers and rumbles of thunder, areas of patchy fog possible too, with lows in the lower 60s to near 70 for Danville and Richmond. Scattered showers and storms on Tuesday, especially for areas along and south of Route 460, a slight breeze with high temperatures in the mid-70s to around 86 for Fredericksburg.
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2: The EU is to hold an urgent meeting of interior ministers today amid continued divisions in the bloc over the arrival of more than 60,000 migrants into the Spanish territory of Ceuta in North Africa. We'll speak to a former advisor to the Spanish Prime Minister.
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1: It's NPR member station Radio IQ at 6:42. I'm Jeff Bossert. Up ahead, Marketplace Morning Report. Thousands of federal workers lost their jobs, and some in Maryland are responding by sharing their paychecks. That story and more business news 10 minutes away.
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1: Later this morning on 1A, more data center talk. Politicians who voted for them are losing their primaries, and Gallup reports 7 in 10 Americans don't want them built where they live. What started as a local planning dispute has become one of the most surprising political movements of this year. Is it really about the centers or something bigger? Part 2 of the conversation about the data center boom on 1A. You'll catch the show from 10 till noon.
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1: It's 69 degrees in Blacksburg and a little rainy. It's foggy and Wise and 64 degrees. 74 in Roanoke and Danville. Charlottesville, 72. 74 in Fredericksburg and Richmond. More rain today. Scattered showers and storms. Good chance along and south of Route 460. And high temperatures in the upper 70s to low 80s for most. Pretty cloudy tonight. Showers and rumbles of thunder. Lows in the 60s. More showers and storms expected tomorrow by afternoon. Highs in the low to upper 80s. Mix of sun and clouds Thursday. More sun early, more clouds later. Showers and storms, especially along and west of the Blue Ridge. Highs in the upper 70s to low 90s. It's 6:45.
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1: It's Morning Edition on Radio IQ. I'm Jeff Bossert. The town of Pulaski is unveiling a new mural at their Rhythm by the Rails Festival on Saturday. Pulaski was one of four towns in southwest Virginia awarded a grant to paint a mural, though the status of one of the murals in Galax is uncertain, and Roxy Todd explains why.
7: Pulaski was one of four towns awarded a grant by Round the Mountain, a nonprofit in southwest Virginia that promotes artists.
8: Public art and public murals have blown up over the past few years of people wanting it to be a photo stop.
7: Ryan Vaughn is with Round the Mountain, which also awarded Withville, Big Stone Gap, and Galax a similar grant. But this summer, Galax's city council voted to cancel their mural. The design shows four musicians, one of them a smiling black woman playing bass. Another is a woman with brown skin playing fiddle. According to a story reported by Cardinal News, Galax City Council member Shane Coombs told the mural's artist at a council meeting, quote, "We need to go with people who represent the music of Galax. That doesn't do it. That's not musicians our town is known for." Radio IQ reached out to Coombs for clarity on what he meant, but did not hear back in time for this broadcast. Jay Scott is the artist who made the Pulaski mural. He didn't work on the Galax design, but he has been watching that debate unfold.
9: You know, I hate to see murals canceled for you know, people not being able to come together. And it's one of those controversial things that we just didn't have here. You know, I mean, it was such an easy process over here that I hate to see when those kind of things happen. That being said, murals and art stir up emotion. And sometimes that emotion's not the best emotion. Sometimes it's bad. That's what it's meant to do. You know, art, great art stirs the emotion.
7: It's unclear what will happen now to the money that had been awarded to Galax. And Vaughn says their group is working on next steps. Each town did go through a process to determine what types of images residents want to highlight. John Ross is president of the board of directors for the Fine Arts Center of the New River Valley, the organization that spearheaded Pulaski's mural.
0: So we went to the community and we did a survey of the community and asked them, what would you like to see?
7: Residents shared their ideas with the artist, Jay Scott, who lives in Rural Retreat. He says he wanted to showcase the positive things people like about living here.
9: You know, the hiking, the paddleboarding, the kayaking, the biking, fishing, awesome music that you guys are getting over here with the festivals, just all the awesome things that Pulaski in particular has to offer.
7: The mural is painted on the side of the Fine Arts Building, and teaching the next generation to make art is at the center of the piece. A boy is painting a landscape of a mountain. A black girl looks intently over the boy's shoulder, and children and adults of different races are biking, paddleboarding, and dancing to music in bright blue and red colors. It's lively, beautiful, and diverse. Brandon Phillips is the executive director of the Fine Arts Center and says 50 people participated in the survey for the mural's design. He says visitors will be able to see an image of a town surrounded by natural beauty and supporting children through art.
10: We were so happy to be selected as one of the towns to receive one of these.
7: Pulaski will unveil the mural this Saturday at the Rhythm by the Rails Festival, which begins at 3 p.m. Withful also recently unveiled its new mural. Like Pulaski's, this one was funded by the Appalachian Regional Commission and the Virginia Department of Housing and Community Development. A third mural in Big Stone Gap is still in development. In Pulaski, I'm Roxy Todd.
1: And to see photos of the completed murals in Pulaski and Withville, head over to radioiq.org.
4: Hidden Brain with Shankar Vedantam is headed to Virginia. 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
1: Up ahead next hour, Morning Edition, the Senate Judiciary Committee today is expected to vote on Todd Blanche's nomination for Attorney General. We'll have a preview from Ryan Lucas and a conversation with Senator Alex Padilla of California about that expected vote. That's in the next half hour.
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1: Scattered showers and storms expected a little later on. High temperatures in the upper 70s to 86 around Fredericksburg. Blacksburg has been a little rainy. It's 69 degrees there. Roanoke, 74. Stanton, 66. Charlottesville is 72. 74 in Fredericksburg and Richmond.
13: It's primary day in several states after months of ads and tens of millions of dollars in political spending. A check in on how money is flowing this campaign season.
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13: From Marketplace in Washington, I'm Kimberly Adams. Seven states are set to hold primary elections this week. Polls open today in Washington, Kansas, Virginia, Missouri, and Michigan, where spending has poured into the primary. Brendan Glavin is director of insights at Open Secrets, which tracks money in politics. He says outside groups spent about $75 million in the Michigan primary. One race has drawn particular attention, the Democratic Senate primary, where U.S.-Israel relations have become a source of tension.
15: You know, the United Democracy Project, plus some other groups affiliated with AIPAC, have been big, big spenders all year. But with this race in particular, it's a real hot button issue, and that's been driving a lot of the spending.
13: More broadly, in races across the nation so far this campaign season, Glavin says Democratic candidates have generally raised more, while Republican Party committees currently have more money available to help their candidates. Another major factor, President Trump's Political Action Committee.
15: The big X factor is Donald Trump's, the MAGA Inc. super PAC has $400 million in the bank, and that money is all available to be spent on these elections.
13: He says Democratic candidates don't have a counterpart to that right now. This is the first major election cycle since the Supreme Court struck down federal limits on coordinated campaign spending at the end of June, but Glavin says it's still too early to know how much that decision will affect fundraising. Next week, Connecticut, Minnesota, Vermont, and Wisconsin hold their primaries. We'll keep an eye on those races as well. Let's do the numbers. The FTSE in London is up 0.3%. Dow, S&P, and NASDAQ futures are up in the 0.1% to 0.7% range, with the Dow future up 171 points. The 10-year Treasury yield is up at 4.69%. Oil prices are up almost 2% this morning, with Brent crude trading at almost $86 a barrel.
16: 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Horizon3.ai.
13: When the Trump administration made massive cuts to the federal workforce, remember DOGE, Maryland, which is right next to us here in D.C., was hit hard. It lost close to 25,000 federal jobs last year, more than any other state. To help out their neighbors, some Marylanders have formed a kind of club where the goal is to redistribute money. Marketplace's Stephanie Hughes reports.
17: Last spring, Finnan Adamson was job hunting in Baltimore. He had recently graduated with a master's from the School of Public Health at Johns Hopkins, but there wasn't a lot doing in public health at the time.
18: You know, with the big cuts to the public health agencies, there were a lot of out-of-work public health professionals who were, you know, more qualified than me for a lot of the jobs I was interested in.
17: Then Adamson learned about a new kind of club where another member would give him some money each month, $180 or so, while he didn't have any.
18: It was like a small relief valve to get some money for groceries mostly.
17: Adamson had become a member of the Community Guaranteed Income Club. It was started last year by his friend, Alex Zhu, another Marylander, who was inspired by the concept of universal basic income.
19: We've been running for over a year now, and we have helped redistribute over $20,000.
17: The club's 54 members each self-report their monthly income, subtract taxes and student loan payments, and then the club uses a formula to redistribute the money.
19: We calculate the average, and the people who make above the average send money to the people who make below the average, and we tell them who to send to.
17: Right now, the member with the highest income makes about $10,000 a month post-tax. That person sending out $700, split between multiple people. Members with no money coming in each get about $200 a month. And some have incomes that vary. That includes singer Elisheva Prant. Here she is performing at an event in D.C. this spring. Prant gets paid for about half of her performance gigs. This one, for example, was unpaid. She also works as a teacher.
20: My voice teaching is pretty consistent, but my performance work is not.
17: In months where she has more performance gigs lined up, Prant usually gives money, about $80 or so. And when she doesn't, she gets it, up to $100.
20: It's just been a little bit more of a cushion. That money I like intend to go toward groceries.
17: Most UBI programs have been experimental, but a more consistent income is one of the main benefits, says Stacia West, a professor at the University of Tennessee.
3: When that income volatility is smoothed, we often see reductions in things like anxiety and depression.
17: One of West's studies found people also had more time and energy to look for jobs. And in Baltimore, some club members found jobs and turned from being receivers to givers. That includes Finnan Adamson, who found work last summer.
18: I have enough money to live, and it feels good to like give back to some friends.
17: However, he's planning to leave the club. He thinks the $180 he's giving each month could go farther if he gives it to someone in a less wealthy country. Also, as the club's grown, he doesn't know as many of the people he's helping out.
18: So I do want to be able to like give to friends who I know who are struggling.
17: Other members have left for different reasons, and this does create a challenge for the club. Right now, there's a wait list to join for people who make less money and a constant hunt for people who can give it. In Baltimore, I'm Stephanie Hughes for Marketplace.
21: And the biggest names in AI are headed to the White House today. Meta, Anthropic, OpenAI, and Google will meet with officials to discuss the government safety testing their most advanced AI models. This comes days after Anthropic admitted its AI breached three more private companies during testing. The White House has not provided details on how the tests will be conducted or how the results will be reported. Our producers are Emma Condon, Tamar Fagan, Ashley Rodriguez, Ariana Rosas, and Erica Soderstrom. Our senior producer is Alex Schroeder. Our supervising senior producer is Meredith Garrison-Morby. And in Washington, I'm Kimberly Adams with the Marketplace Morning Report. From APM, American Public Media.
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0: Hi, I'm Shankar Vedantam, host of Hidden Brain. 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
2: Good morning. Michigan is one of 5 states holding primary elections today. The Democratic Senate race there pits 2 different political

0: Obama celebrates a birthday today. 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
1: Live from NPR News in New York City, I'm Dwahli Saikautel. The Senate Judiciary Committee is about to vote this morning on Todd Blanche's nomination for Attorney General. The vote is set to go ahead after two Republican lawmakers dropped their objections and said they would support Blanche. NPR's Ryan Lucas reports.
2: The two Republicans who had been holding up the committee vote on Blanche are Senators John Cornyn and Tom Tillis. They wanted written guarantees that the nearly $1.8 billion anti-weapon fund was dead, and also in writing, limits to the scope of the sweeping tax immunity deal for President Trump, his family, and businesses. Late Sunday, Blanche provided two documents that address those demands, though legal experts say neither document provides ironclad guarantees. But they were enough for Cornyn and Tillis, who thanked Blanche and said they will now support him. Their votes are critical for Blanche, who needs the support of every Republican on the Senate Judiciary Committee for his nomination to advance to the full Senate. Ryan Lucas, NPR News, Washington.
1: The cyclosporiasis outbreak in the United States has caused its first known deaths. Health officials in Michigan say two people who both had underlying medical conditions have died, as NPR's Maria Godoy reports.
3: Cyclosporiasis isn't usually fatal, but it can be more severe in people who are very young, elderly, or have compromised immune systems, says Dr. Cynthia Sears with Johns Hopkins University. She says left untreated, the intestinal illness can linger, with symptoms seeming to clear only to recur.
4: Even in someone who's perfectly healthy, they can have intermittent diarrhea for weeks to months.
3: She says when treated with antibiotics, people usually recover fully within days. Dr. Anurag Malani is with Trinity Health Ann Arbor Hospital in Michigan, a state that's reported more than 11,000 cases.
5: One of the persons I saw over the weekend, you know, had diarrhea for weeks.
3: Malani says he's starting to see fewer patients with the illness since a peak 3 weeks ago. Maria Godoy, NPR News.
1: Federal workers at more than six agencies are being ordered by the Trump administration to move into new buildings. Agency leaders say the relocations are meant to reduce the government's real estate footprint and save money. More from NPR's Kiara Eisner.
6: For many federal workers, this summer has been one of chaotic relocations. Some USDA workers were told to move into a building by August that was treated for bedbugs in May. But as of late July, officials hadn't said it was all clear yet. The new building for employees at the Consumer Financial Protection Bureau didn't have working Wi-Fi for weeks. Trump-appointed heads of these agencies say these moves were supposed to save money. But some employees are moving out of buildings that the government is still paying millions for. And two lawsuits say the moves haven't been authorized by Congress and violate federal law. Kiara Eisner, NPR News.
1: And this is NPR from New York City.
7: Radio IQ News, I'm Jeff Foster. Republican State Senator Glenn Sturdivant wants Governor Abigail Spanberger to issue an executive order that would pause the approval and development of data centers across Virginia. In a letter to the governor, Sturdivant points to a report from the state's legislative watchdog agency that found the facilities could contribute to electricity demand doubling over the next decade in the Commonwealth. He also argues that isolated local zoning decisions are not enough to address what he calls statewide consequences. So far, the governor has not responded to Sturdivant's request. The letter comes after another state report released last week that found drinking water supplies for areas east of I-95 cannot support development that requires further drawdowns, especially data centers. Charlottesville's been talking about how best to help people who are homeless for decades, but the appearance of a tent city along the banks of the Rivanna River has sparked a flurry of activity this summer. The city had purchased an empty office building along the 250 bypass and planned to create an overnight shelter, but now says it will be converted to an emergency residence by September 1st. Human Services Director Misty Graves says the city is staffing up.
8: The Department of Human Services will be expanding to include one program manager and also two homelessness outreach specialists.
7: It's also hiring a contractor to run the new shelter. Meanwhile, Graves says volunteers are helping to connect 58 people at the site to existing services, following up each day to ensure they get help.
8: Because folks that are out there have been disappointed and discouraged by what things have been offered them before, and it's about us being able to determine that this is something different and that we're here so that folks don't fall through the cracks.
7: Contractor's been hired to clean up along the river once the tent city is cleared on or around September 1st. City of Roanoke is in the early stages of a plan to revamp

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1: It's 8:42. I'm Jeff Bossert. Good morning. Good to be with you on a Tuesday. It's Morning Edition on Radio IQ. Up ahead on the Marketplace Morning Report, as voters head to the polls in seven states, including Virginia, another contest is playing out behind the scenes, the race to outspend the competition. Morning Report is in 10 minutes. Traffic situation mentioned earlier has worsened. This is I-81 southbound, a little south of Elliston. Delays after a tractor-trailer wreck in Montgomery County. The south left shoulder, left lane, center lane are all closed. Backups 2 miles now. I-81 southbound, that's at mile marker 124.
2: 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But are young people still fired up to vote in November?
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6: Good morning, I'm Laura Kane at the BBC. Egypt's public prosecutor has ordered that a man face a criminal trial charged with impersonating a judge for 3 years. He's also accused of defrauding people of about $200,000 in the process. The BBC's Youssef Taha.
7: Egyptian prosecutors allege that the man, named only as Mustafa, bribed three Cairo court officials with $60,000 to gain access to a courthouse. Wearing a judge's sash, he had himself filmed as if holding trials. He's believed to have used such footage to persuade people to pay him money by falsely claiming he could secure government housing units for them.
6: A mass funeral has been held in Gaza City for 112 people whose bodies were long trapped under the rubble of buildings hit during an Israeli strike in 2023. Gaza's civil defense says it's taken almost 3 years to retrieve their remains due to a lack of equipment and other shortages. And a group of British teenage girls who say they regularly experience extreme misogyny at school have sent a campaign film to the Prime Minister calling for change. Here's Megan Patterson.
8: The short film begins by warning viewers the content is distressing. What follows is a list of violent, abusive and misogynistic language experienced by girls in the classroom and on social media. Domestic violence charities say if attitudes are not challenged in school, they can lead to abuse in early relationships.
6: I'm Nora Kane at the BBC in London.
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1: It's Morning Edition on Radio IQ. I'm Jeff Bossert. The town of Pulaski is unveiling a new mural at their Rhythm by the Rails Festival on Saturday. Pulaski was one of four towns in Southwest Virginia awarded a grant to paint a mural, though the status of one of the murals in Galax is uncertain. Roxy Todd explains why.
10: Pulaski was one of four towns awarded a grant by Round the Mountain, a nonprofit in Southwest Virginia that promotes artists.
11: Public art and public murals have blown up over the past few years of people wanting it to be a photo stop.
10: Ryan Vaughn is with Round the Mountain, which also awarded Withville, Big Stone Gap, and Galax a similar grant. But this summer, Galax's city council voted to cancel their mural. The design shows four musicians, one of them a smiling black woman playing bass. Another is a woman with brown skin playing fiddle. According to a story reported by Cardinal News, Galax City Councilmember Shane Coombs told the mural's artist at a council meeting, quote, "We need to go with people who represent the music of Galax. That doesn't do it. That's not musicians our town is known for." Radio IQ reached out to Coombs for clarity on what he meant, but did not hear back in time for this broadcast. Jay Scott is the artist who made the Pulaski mural. He didn't work on the Gaylock's design, but he has been watching that debate unfold.
0: You know, I hate to see murals canceled for you know, people not being able to come together. And it's one of those controversial things that we just didn't have here. You know, I mean, it was such a easy process over here that I hate to see when those kind of things happen. That being said, murals and art stir up emotion. And sometimes that emotion's not the best emotion. Sometimes it's bad. That's what it's meant to do. You know, art, great art stirs the emotion.
10: It's unclear what will happen now to the money that had been awarded to Gaylock's. And Vaughn says their group is working on next steps. Each town did go through a process to determine what types of images residents want to highlight. John Ross is president of the board of directors for the Fine Arts Center of the New River Valley, the organization that spearheaded Pulaski's mural.
12: So we went to the community and we did a survey of the community and asked them, what would you like to see?
10: Residents shared their ideas with the artist, Jay Scott, who lives in Rural Retreat. He says he wanted to showcase the positive things people like about living here.
0: You know, the hiking, the paddleboarding, the kayaking, the biking, fishing, awesome music that you guys are getting over here with the festivals, just all the awesome things that Pulaski in particular has to offer.
10: The mural is painted on the side of the Fine Arts Building, and teaching the next generation to make art is at the center of the piece. A boy is painting a landscape of a mountain. A black girl looks intently over the boy's shoulder, and children and adults of different races are biking, paddleboarding, and dancing to music in bright blue and red colors. It's lively, beautiful, and diverse. Brandon Phillips is the executive director of the Fine Arts Center and says 50 people participated in the survey for the mural's design. He says visitors will be able to see an image of a town surrounded by natural beauty and supporting children through art.
13: We were so happy to be selected as one of the towns to receive one of these.
10: Pulaski will unveil the mural this Saturday at the Rhythm by the Rails Festival, which begins at 3 p.m. Withful also recently unveiled its new mural. Like Pulaski's, this one was funded by the Appalachian Regional Commission and the Virginia Department of Housing and Community Development. A third mural in Big Stone Gap is still in development. In Pulaski, I'm Roxy Todd.
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14: 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What started as local planning disputes has become one of the most surprising political movements of 2026. Is this really about data centers or something bigger? 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
1: Quick reminder, a 2-mile backup right now, I-81 southbound. That's at mile marker 124 Montgomery County after a tractor-trailer crash that's just a little south of the Salem area.
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1: We have 71 degrees in Blacksburg, Roanoke, and Lynchburg, 73. Charlottesville is 74, 76 in Fredericksburg, rain and fog in Richmond, 76 degrees. We're expecting scattered showers and storms, breezy conditions, and highs in the upper 70s to around 86 in Fredericksburg. More showers tonight, lows in the 60s. More showers and storms tomorrow, highs in the low to upper 80s.
16: It's primary day in several states after months of ads and tens of millions of dollars in political spending. A check-in on how money is flowing this campaign season.
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16: From Marketplace in Washington, I'm Kimberly Adams. Seven states are set to hold primary elections this week. Polls open today in Washington, Kansas, Virginia, Missouri, and Michigan, where spending has poured into the primary. Brendan Glavin is the director of Insights at Open Secrets, which tracks money in politics. He says outside groups spent about $75 million in the Michigan primary. One race has drawn particular attention, the Democratic Senate primary, where U.S.-Israel relations have become a source of tension.
18: You know, the United Democracy Project, plus some other groups affiliated with AIPAC, have been big, big spenders all year. But with this race in particular, it's a real hot button issue, and that's been driving a lot of the spending.
16: More broadly, in races across the nation so far this campaign season, Glavin says Democratic candidates have generally raised more, while Republican Party committees currently have more money available to help their candidates. Another major factor, President Trump's Political Action Committee.
18: The big X factor is Donald Trump's. The MAGA Inc. super PAC has $400 million in the bank, and that money is all available to be spent on these elections.
16: He says Democrats don't have a counterpart to that right now. This is the first major election cycle since the Supreme Court struck down federal limits on coordinated campaign spending at the end of June. But Glavin says it's still too early to know how much that decision will affect fundraising. Next week, Connecticut, Minnesota, Vermont, and Wisconsin hold their primaries. We'll keep an eye on those races as well. Let's do the numbers. The FTSE in London is up 0.3%. Dow, S&P, and NASDAQ futures are up in the 0.4% to 1.3% range, with the Dow future up 694 points. The 10-year Treasury yield is down at 4.66%. Oil prices are down this morning, with Brent crude trading at $81.91 a barrel.
19: 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Horizon3.ai.
16: When the Trump administration made massive cuts to the federal workforce, remember DOGE, Maryland, which is right next to us here in D.C., was hit hard. It lost close to 25,000 federal jobs last year, more than any other state. To help out their neighbors, some Marylanders have formed a kind of club where the goal is to redistribute money. Marketplace's Stephanie Hughes reports.
20: Last spring, Finnan Adamson was job hunting in Baltimore. He had recently graduated with a master's from the School of Public Health at Johns Hopkins, but there wasn't a lot doing in public health at the time.
21: You know, with the big cuts to the public health agencies, there were a lot of out-of-work public health professionals who were, you know, more qualified than me for a lot of the jobs I was interested in.
20: Then Adamson learned about a new kind of club where another member would give him some money each month, $180 or so, while he didn't have any.
21: It was like a small relief valve to get some money for groceries, mostly.
20: Adamson had become a member of the Community Guaranteed Income Club. It was started last year by his friend, Alex Zhu, another Marylander, who was inspired by the concept of universal basic income.
22: We've been running for over a year now, and we have helped redistribute over $20,000.
20: The club's 54 members each self-report their monthly income, subtract taxes and student loan payments, and then the club uses a formula to redistribute the money.
22: We calculate the average, and the people who make above the average send money to the people who make below the average, and we tell them who to send to.
20: Right now, the member with the highest income makes about $10,000 a month post-tax. That person's sending out $700, split between multiple people. Members with no money coming in each get about $200 a month. And some have incomes that vary. That includes singer Elisheva Prant. Here she is performing at an event in D.C. this spring. Prant gets paid for about half of her performance gigs. This one, for example, was unpaid. She also works as a teacher.
23: My voice teaching is pretty consistent, but my performance work is not.
20: In months where she has more performance gigs lined up, Prant usually gives money, about $80 or so. And when she doesn't, she gets it, up to $100.
23: It's just been a little bit more of a cushion. That money I like intend to go toward groceries.
20: Most UBI programs have been experimental, but a more consistent income is one of the main benefits, says Stacia West, a professor at the University of Tennessee.
2: When that income volatility is smoothed, we often see reductions in things like anxiety and depression.
20: One of West's studies found people also had more time and energy to look for jobs. And in Baltimore, some club members found jobs and turned from being receivers to givers. That includes Finnan Adamson, who found work last summer.
21: I have enough money to live, and it feels good to give back to some friends.
20: However, he's planning to leave the club. He thinks the $180 he's giving each month could go farther if he gives it to someone in a less wealthy country. Also, as the club's grown, he doesn't know as many of the people he's helping out.
21: So I do want to be able to give to friends who I know who are struggling.
20: Other members have left for different reasons, and this does create a challenge for the club. Right now, there's a wait list to join for people who make less money and a constant hunt for people who can give it. In Baltimore, I'm Stephanie Hughes for Marketplace.
16: And the biggest names in AI are headed to the White House today. Meta, Anthropic, OpenAI, and Google will meet with officials to discuss the government safety testing their most advanced AI models. This comes days after Anthropic admitted its AI breached three more private companies during testing. The White House has not provided details on how the tests will be conducted or how results will be reported. Our producers are Emma Condon, Tamar Fagan, Ashley Rodriguez, Ariana Rosas, and Erica Soderstrom. Our senior producer is Alex Schroeder, and our supervising senior producer is Meredith Gerritsen-Morby. In Washington, I'm Kimberly Adams with the Marketplace Morning Report. 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
24: Welcome to NewsHour from the BBC World Service. I'm Regina Vaidyanathan. Ukraine steps up its attacks on Russia with strikes on logistics, warehouses and other infrastructure overnight. Officials say at least five people have been killed and 10 more injured.
25: Civilian deaths seem to be rising in Russia and in Ukraine. Both Russia and Ukraine deny targeting civilians, but ever since Russia's full-scale invasion of Ukraine, so many civilians have died.
24: EU ministers hold an emergency meeting to discuss migration days after tens of thousands of Moroccans entered the Spanish territory of Ceuta. The inspiring story of ultramarathon runner Sophie Woods, who ran the entire length of the Alps in just 29 days. And the musical, which uses humour to raise awareness about the chronic women's health condition, endometriosis.
26: It's funny and it has a message. Parts of it will leave you in tears.

0: And honestly, it's just a terrific musical. The songs are incredibly catchy. You'll be singing them for days afterwards. They get stuck in your head. It's a fantastic time. Like I said, it's a really funny piece of theater too. So even if you're not interested in the medical side of it, I think it's got something for everyone.
1: To endure, feeling unsure, look for a cure.
2: That's Maria Bartholdi, one of the co-writers of Endometriosis, the musical, which opens this weekend in Edinburgh. That ends this edition of NewsHour. I'm Regina Vaithyanathan from the team and myself. 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
3: 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Which party has the most convincing pitch and will get your vote? I'm David Green. 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
6: Big tech is pushing for more of them. 7 in 10 Americans oppose them. Data centers are shaking up politics in some surprising ways. From WAMU and NPR in Washington, this is 1A. Hi, I'm Jen White. Data centers process everything from your online shopping transactions to your AI queries. As they pop up in backyards across the U.S. to meet demand, dissent from lawmakers is getting louder.
7: Projects shouldn't arrive with a higher utility bill, deleted water supply, or noise pollution.
8: Organize like hell to keep these loud data centers and their emissions out of your community.
6: As momentum builds at the local and national levels, it's even bringing some political foes together. Why and how lawmakers are seizing on them and what it could mean for the midterms after this news.
2: Live from NPR News in New York City, I'm Dwali Saikautel. Stocks opened higher this morning as McDonald's reported a slowdown in U.S. sales growth. NPR's Scott Horsley reports the Dow Jones Industrial Average jumped more than 500 points in early trading.
9: McDonald's says its U.S. sales grew by less than 1% during the most recent quarter, a marked slowdown from the same period a year ago. The fast food giant warned during the spring that rising gas prices might cut into its sales. McDonald's is trying to woo cost-conscious diners with its value menu of items priced at 3

0: in the U.S. NPR's Daniel Kurzleben says the levies were imposed on countries accused of exporting goods made with forced labor.
1: 25 states in all are suing the administration, saying in their suit that, quote, the administration cannot use forced labor as a pretext to continue its illegal tariff scheme. The administration imposed the tariffs under a law meant to fight discriminatory practices by trading partners. They set the new tariffs to take effect last month at the moment that another global blanket tariff expired. The lawsuit uses that continuity, as well as the president's own words, to argue that the new tariffs are not a good faith effort to fight forced labor. The states furthermore called the investigation that preceded the new tariffs a sham. Danielle Kurzleben, NPR News, the White House.
0: The foodborne illness that has been reported across the country has now killed at least two people in Michigan, where health officials say more than 11,000 people have been sickened with cyclosporiasis. Kate Wells is a reporter with our partner KFF Health News.
2: We just do not have a lot of information about these deaths right now. We do know that there are several outbreaks happening at this point. They're not necessarily connected to each other. The FDA says Michigan's part of a nine-star state outbreak, but we really have just got local public health nurses here walking through with people everything that they have eaten in great detail.
0: She said there are at least 45 states currently with cases of cyclosporiasis and no answers yet on what is causing this outbreak. This is NPR News from New York City.
3: Radio IQ News, I'm Denise Allen Membrano. Today, Virginia voters are deciding their party nominees for the U.S. Senate, House of Representatives, and local offices ahead of the fall elections. Bill Trefiro reports.
4: Republican voters are selecting a challenger to face Democrat Senator Mark Warner in November. Primary races are underway in 8 congressional districts, 5 contested for Democrats, 3 for Republicans. Polls remain open until 7 o'clock this evening. Radio IQ News, I'm Bill Trefiro.
3: Virginia will not be changing its current off-year state election cycle. A General Assembly Joint Subcommittee met yesterday to discuss the possibility of moving elections for governor and other state offices 2 years with presidential and congressional elections. Supporters of the proposal feel that moving off-year elections could increase voter turnout. The panel voted narrowly in favor of the change, but procedural rules will prevent the recommendation from moving forward. Roanoke College is trimming some degree programs and laying off a handful of faculty members as it grapples with the $2 million deficit. In a letter to the school community, President Frank Shushok says the college will be sunsetting its health and physical education, French and physics programs, in addition to its German studies concentration next year. 29 students are currently in those majors, but Shushok says most of those will graduate before the program changes, and the remaining ones will be accommodated with the teach-out plan. 8 faculty members won't have their contracts renewed, but the college plans to help them find new employment opportunities. I'm Denise Allen Membrano, Radio IQ News.
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6: Well, daily rain chances continue the next few days. It's your Radio IQ forecast. Scattered showers and storms today, especially in areas along and south of Route 460. A little breezy. Highs in the upper 70s to around 86 for Fredericksburg. Pretty cloudy tonight. Some showers and a few rumbles of thunder stick around. Lows in the low to upper 60s. The trend continues Wednesday. Another chance for showers and storms, especially later in the day. High temperatures from the low 80s to around 88 for the Richmond area. 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
7: This is 1A. I'm Jen White. It's all over the news.
8: The backlash against AI data centers is growing.
9: These protesters behind me have been out here since 9 a.m.
10: We talk about AI as if it lives in the cloud, but the cloud has a physical address, data centers.
7: Protesters showed up in 125 cities across the country on a single Saturday last month. Here's what one told WTKR News in Virginia.
11: We're begging the politicians to listen to us and not the big money.
7: Are the politicians listening? New polling suggests party leaders and voters may not be in sync on this issue, especially within the Democratic Party. Reporting shows data

0: being ordered by the Trump administration to move into new buildings. Here's Joel Rose.
1: The Federal Aviation Administration has approved the smallest version of Boeing's best-selling 737 MAX line after years of review. At one point, Boeing expected the 737 MAX 7 to be approved in 2022, but the company faced a more stringent certification process after two fatal crashes of the larger MAX 8 model. Boeing also had to fix a design flaw with the MAX's engine de-icing system. It's the latest sign that regulators have growing confidence in Boeing, which has worked to recover from a crisis of safety and quality. The plane maker is still seeking certification for the larger 737 MAX 10 model, which could come soon. Joel Rose, NPR News, Washington.
0: Oil prices climbed and global shares were mostly higher. 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
2: Radio IQ News, I'm Denise Allen, Membrano. Virginia will not be changing its current off-year state election cycle. Bill Trefiro has more.
3: A General Assembly Joint Subcommittee met yesterday to discuss the possibility of moving elections for governor and other state offices to years with presidential and congressional elections. Supporters of the proposal feel that moving off-year elections could increase voter turnout. The panel voted narrowly in favor of the change, but procedural rules will prevent the recommendation from moving forward. I'm Bill Trefiro.
2: Voters are headed to the polls today. Virginia is one of five states holding primaries to decide their party's nominees for the U.S. Senate, House of Representatives, and local offices ahead of the fall elections. Ballots are also being cast in Michigan, Missouri, Kansas, and Washington State. In Virginia, polls close at 7 tonight. The city of Roanoke is in the early stages of a plan to revamp Washington Park. The inner city park was established in the early 1960s on the site of a former landfill near Roanoke Center and in proximity to some of its public housing apartments. The city rebuilt the pool there in 2024. This new project builds on that project by reactivating more of the rest of the park, says Katie Slusher, who manages planning and development projects for the Parks and Recreation Department.
4: A lot of it is just investing in what we already have. So connecting paths that are disconnected, improving fields that we already have, some things like the playground in Lower that's really bringing something back that we lost with the pool construction there.
2: The vision plan also includes construction of a new pavilion, restrooms, and more play areas on the hillside. I'm Denise Allen Membrano, Radio IQ News.
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6: Low daily rain chances continue the next few days. It's your Radio IQ forecast. Scattered showers and storms today, especially in areas along and south of Route 460. A little breezy. Highs in the upper 70s to around 86 for Fredericksburg. Pretty cloudy tonight. Some showers and a few rumbles of thunder stick around. Lows in the low to upper 60s. The trend continues Wednesday. Another chance for showers and storms, especially later in the day. High temperatures from the low 80s to around 88 for the Richmond area. 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
7: This is 1A. I'm Jen White. Trust in public institutions has been plummeting in the U.S. Even science and medicine, which rank higher than most, have suffered declines in trust in recent years. According to Pew Research, levels of confidence in scientists are lower now than in April 2020 at the outset of the COVID-19 pandemic. And distrust from back then still feels fresh for many. Dr. Anthony Fauci, a primary player in the U.S. pandemic response, was on Capitol Hill last week testifying about COVID-19. He faced the ire of Republican Senator Rand Paul of Kentucky and others for his handling of the pandemic, especially around mask mandates, stay-at-home orders, school closures, and the origins of the virus.
8: You have for years avoided responsibility. Regarding the lockdowns, you argue that you did not personally issue every lockdown order, close every school, or impose every mandate. But officials across the country invoked your authority to justify these decisions. And you presented your recommendations not as judgments open to debate, but as dictates of science itself.
7: Dr. Fauci declined to engage.
8: Do you still refuse to answer the questions?
9: On the advice of counsel, I respectfully decline to answer based upon my rights under the Fifth Amendment of the Constitution.
7: In this environment of ongoing distrust, what does it look like to build confidence in scientific evidence and the people behind it?

0: on the most vulnerable people.
1: Officials say the two people who died had underlying health conditions. 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
2: Radio IQ News, I'm Denise Allen, Membrano. Health and Human Services Secretary Robert F. Kennedy Jr. is praising the Trump administration's effort to help rural health care. Kennedy toured an agricultural facility in Danville and a drug and alcohol rehab facility in Chatham yesterday. During the tours, Kennedy praised the $50 billion Rural Health Transformation Program, which he said would help fund rural hospitals and improve access to care. He said that President Donald Trump has done more to revitalize America's rural economies and rural health care than any other president in history. Virginians are heading to the polls today to determine who will be running for U.S. Senate, the House of Representatives, and other offices this fall. Republicans will be choosing a candidate to take on Democratic Senator Mark Warner in November. Democrats have contested House primaries in five of the state's 11 congressional districts. Republicans have contested primaries in three of those districts. Voters have until 7 to turn in their ballots. Busch Gardens Williamsburg has announced the return of a popular ride from the early 2000s, Nash Phillips reports.
3: Corkscrew Hill, the beloved 3D simulator attraction, took riders on a chaotic journey through Ireland as ferry. It closed in 2009. Busch Gardens revealed that a new iteration of the ride will be coming to the park in 2027. After its closure, Corkscrew Hill was turned into the flight simulator experience Europe in the Air, and later the virtual reality ride Battle for Ire, which closed in 2022. The park has yet to release specific details about the new attraction, called Return to Corkscrew Hill, but it promises, quote, magical surprises and breathtaking action, as well as new effects and technology. Nash Phillips, WHRO News.
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5: Hit or miss showers and storms continue over the next few days. It's your Radio IQ forecast. Pretty cloudy this afternoon, scattered showers and storms possible, especially for those along and south of Route 460. Temperatures in the mid-70s to mid-80s across the region. Fairly cloudy tonight for most, along with some lingering showers and rumbles of thunder, a bit more clearing for far southwest Virginia. Some pockets of patchy fog, lows in the mid-60s and low 70s. And another chance for spotty showers and storms Wednesday, especially into the afternoon and evening.
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7: And I'm Scott Tong. This is Here and Now. The stalemate in the Iran war continues, and against that backdrop, NPR is reporting on shortages of weapons in the U.S. military, precision missiles, and defense interceptors. Let's talk implications now with Mark Montgomery, retired Navy Admiral and Senior Director now at the Foundation for Defense of Democracies. Mark, Admiral, welcome back.
8: Thank you for having me, Scott.
7: NPR is independently reporting on U.S. weapons shortages. What are you hearing, seeing on that front?
8: Look, we have three different types of weapons that I kind of bend things into. One is long-range precision strike. That's like Tomahawks, JASSM ERs. Those are the names of them. And that's what the latest reporting is about. And we did use a lot of them, a surprising number, at the beginning of the conflict with Iran in order to knock down their air defense systems and make it secure for our pilots, which was a good use of them. On the other hand, you know, if you use too many, then you have minimum numbers you want for a China campaign, you know, if over Taiwan, or a Russia campaign over the Baltics. And what reportedly we're getting below those numbers. Now, the reason this is important is that we're just now starting to cycle back up munition production. In other words, only last November were the first kind of like legislative and budgetary investments made to increase production rates. And by the way, if the budget gets tied up as it is being tied up, then we can't actually increase our production rate. So the exact moment that we're low, our production rates are not being juiced up to replace those weapons.
7: Yeah. Well, let me play a cut from the U.S. ambassador to the U.N., Mike Waltz. Mike was asked about the stockpile on Meet the Press last month, and here's what he said.
9: The U.S. military, and I've verified this every which way, has everything that it needs to conduct this campaign as effectively as it needs to be.
7: So, everything it needs. How do you respond to that phrase?
8: So, That's carefully phrased. So here's what I would tell you. There are other weapon systems, too. There's something called, shorter-range precision-guided munitions. They're called JDAM-ERs or JSALs or just 500 and 1,000-pound guided munitions. We have 100,000 of those. We are okay there. And then there's defense.

0: Nominees for U.S. Senate, House of Representatives, and local offices ahead of fall elections, Bill Trefiro reports.
1: Republican voters are selecting a challenger to face Democrat Senator Mark Warner in November. Primary races are underway in 8 congressional districts, 5 contested for Democrats, 3 for Republicans. Polls remain open until 7 o'clock this evening. Radio IQ News. I'm Bill Trefiro.
0: Schools across the Commonwealth are increasing accessibility to the SATs. The new law will now require schools to offer juniors and seniors the opportunity to take the SAT during the school day. It will allow them to take the test in the fall or spring testing windows for the 2026-27 school year. Education advocates say the change will increase diversity of the applicant pool for higher education institutions. And that's your news update. I'm Denise Allen Membreño, Radio IQ News.
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3: Hit-or-miss showers and storms continue over the next few days. It's your Radio IQ forecast. Pretty cloudy this afternoon, scattered showers and storms possible, especially for those along and south of Route 460. Temperatures in the mid-70s to mid-80s across the region. Fairly cloudy tonight for most, along with some lingering showers and rumbles of thunder. A bit more clearing for far southwest Virginia. Some pockets of patchy fog, lows in the mid-60s and low 70s. And another chance for spotty showers and storms Wednesday, especially into the afternoon and evening.
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5: I'm Robin Young. It's Here and Now. A large swath of Spokane in Washington State continues to burn. Firefighters have been working in steep, rugged terrain, trying to contain the wildfires. But officials say it could get worse as temperatures in the 90s later this week could produce more dry tinder, more evacuations. Authorities say they've arrested a person they believe is responsible for starting the Old Trails fire, the largest of the three. The fires have already destroyed at least 700 buildings, forced tens of thousands of people to get out. Kathy Pagimola lives in Spokane. She told us yesterday that 4 of her adult children had to evacuate their homes that are spared now, but just a few down from homes that burn. She has many grandchildren staying with her. We told her we'd check back. So, Kathy, how are you doing?
6: Well, you know, slow and steady, a lot of uncertainty. You know, heartbreak for the folks that have lost their homes. Many of them are close friends. Mm-hmm. But at the same time, you know, feeling displaced. All my adult kids have children of their own. I have 10 grandchildren. So, yeah, it's just confusing and scary and it's just devastating.
5: Yeah. Well, so what's your reaction to this arrest of a suspect? And it's not confirmed, but a suspect, someone who might have set a fire, that, of course, these winds that you have, just took off.
6: We were shocked. It's like unbelievable that anyone could do something like this. It's just mind-boggling.
5: Yeah. And the devastation. Can you... I mean, you talked about, you know, the displacement and the feeling of confusion, but you've also, you can see it, you know, and the smoke, yeah. Especially. Can you describe how big this is?
6: Well, yeah, I mean, Spokane's a, you know, pretty large city. I mean, not compared to Seattle, that's huge, but Spokane has over 200,000 people, and there's been over 67,000 displaced or, you know, affected. So, I mean, that just kind of puts the number in perspective. Mm-hmm. It, you know, we're seeing dark smoke everywhere still, you know, ash and stuff falling in yards miles and miles away. Yeah. I've never seen anything like it. War zone is the term that keeps coming to mind. Apocalyptic, you know, it's just, yeah.
5: A friend of mine who lives in the area said that it's like there's a new monster, like there's a thing, a living, breathing thing. That's moved in to the neighborhood.
6: 100%. I mean, I couldn't agree more.
5: Well, and you told us something yesterday that was devastating. You said, and we, by the way, we shared this thought with your governor, Bob Ferguson, who we spoke with. Mm-hmm. You told us that your grandkids were saying things to you like, "Are we going to die?"
6: Oh, yeah. I mean, here's the thing. We were up on the hill celebrating a birthday party, and when we all got evacuated, we jumped right in the cars, didn't grab anything, just left. I'm thinking, you know, my naive mind was, oh, we'll just go down the hill, and we'll get on Indian Trail, and we'll drive out. No. We get to the end of the hill, and what should have been like a 10-minute drive out was 4.5 hours. Mm. I mean, it was just gridlock.

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4: From WHYY in Philadelphia, I'm Terry Gross with Fresh Air. The hit comedy series Hacks is up for 24 Emmys, breaking the record for the most nominations ever received by a comedy series in a single year. The show's star, Jean Smart, says that after five seasons, she's done playing her iconic character, Deborah Vance.
5: Well, I'm not missing getting up at 4 in the morning and wearing high heels all day. And I don't know if you noticed, but the heels got shorter and shorter as the seasons went on.
4: Today, Smart talks about her career, her decision to adopt a baby at age 57, and her ancestral connection to the Salem witch trials. And book critic Maureen Corrigan reviews the new novel Country People by Daniel Mason, who's also a Stanford psychiatry professor. That's coming up on Fresh Air. First News.
6: Live from NPR News in Washington, I'm Linda Kenyon. NPR has confirmed that U.S. stockpiles of some precision missiles are almost depleted as the war in Iran enters its sixth month. The story was first reported by Reuters. NPR's Kat Lohnsdorf has more.
7: Precision missiles like Tomahawks, Prisms, and Attackums are running out, according to a U.S. official familiar with the data who was not authorized to speak publicly. Stockpiles are expected to take years to replenish. These are offensive missiles. They can be fired from hundreds or even thousands of miles away to keep U.S. service members like pilots from having to get close to enemy targets. But many senior military officials and analysts believe the U.S. has a sufficient supply of offensive weapons, despite shortages in certain categories. The much bigger concern, they say, is the real possibility of the U.S. running low on defensive weapons, like interceptors, used to shoot down incoming attack drones or missiles. Kat Lonsdorf, NPR News, Washington.
6: Artificial intelligence companies are meeting with Trump administration officials today to discuss regulation of the cybersecurity capabilities of what are known as the frontier AI models. As NPR's John Ruich reports, the meeting follows a June executive order on AI.
8: Two sources familiar with the situation but not authorized to talk about it publicly confirmed the meeting to NPR. They say it may result in a final version of a framework for cyber regulation to deal with cutting-edge AI models. One source told NPR, at the heart of the matter is a benchmarking process to determine which AI models are covered. They're also discussing a process through which companies will voluntarily submit their models for testing and assessment of their cyber capabilities. The meeting comes after a string of new models hit the market, including Anthropic's Mythos, that can quickly find and potentially exploit cybersecurity vulnerabilities, something experts and policymakers see as a major AI risk. John Ruich, NPR News.
6: Five states are holding primary elections today with the marquee race in Michigan. Democrats see the race as an open Senate seat as essential in reclaiming the chamber. NPR's Sam Greenglass reports from Michigan.
9: There is Congresswoman Haley Stevens. She flipped a suburban House district in 2018 and has focused on her crossover appeal and support for Michigan manufacturing. She's got support from Michigan heavyweights like Governor Gretchen Whitmer. Stevens' opponent is former public health official Abdul El-Sayed. He's backed by the left's biggest stars like Senator Bernie Sanders and is running on Medicare for All and eliminating corporate money from politics. He has criticized millions of dollars from the pro-Israel lobby AIPAC flooding the race against him. And so this race will test whether a candidate on the left like El-Sayed can prevail in a battleground state.
6: It's also primary day in Arizona, Kansas, Missouri, Washington, and also in the state of Virginia. 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
10: Radio IQ News, I'm Denise Allen, Membrano. A group of Virginia hemp companies is suing Governor Abigail Spanberger to block a new law set to take effect August 15th. The measure will make intoxicating hemp products illegal, limiting THC to just 2 milligrams. According to the Richmond Times-Dispatch, businesses say that will devastate their operations, forcing layoffs and closures. Former state senator Chap Peterson represents the plaintiffs, arguing the law violates both the U.S. and Virginia constitutions by taking property without compensation. The companies are asking a federal judge to halt enforcement while the case proceeds. A Rockbridge County judge has denied a motion to remove the Virginia Attorney General's office from the Natural Bridge.

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4: Five states hold primary elections today. 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
5: We'll have the latest from Kansas, Michigan, Missouri, Virginia, and Washington.
4: Today is Tuesday, August 4th, and this is All Things Considered from NPR News. I'm Elsa Chang.
5: And I'm Mary Louise Kelly. Public officials in New Jersey confirm an immigrant has died in ICE custody.
6: I was incredibly disturbed at the account from detainees that they had chronic health conditions and they weren't receiving their medication.
4: Also, can soccer star Lionel Messi help change the image of his hometown in Argentina?
7: I think it's a very cool stop to get to come and see his beginnings, his origin.
5: And the Trump administration is opening protected areas of the Pacific Ocean to commercial fishing.
4: Those stories and more after this summary of the day's news.
8: Live from NPR News in Washington, I'm Linda Kenyon. Michigan Democrats are voting today for an open Senate seat that could signal the future direction of the party as it battles for control of the chamber this fall. NPR's Sam Gringlass reports the primary is seen as a test of how further left-leaning candidates looking to disrupt the status quo will fare in a key state.
9: Epidemiologist Abdul El-Sayed has the backing of Vermont Senator Bernie Sanders, who won the Michigan primary in 2016. El-Sayed has made criticism of corporate money in politics central.
10: Problem too often with the Democratic Party is that we have an instinct to say the right thing, but we're bought off by the people who are on the side of doing the wrong thing.
9: Congresswoman Haley Stevens got late endorsements from Michigan heavyweights like Governor Gretchen Whitmer and retiring Senator Gary Peters.
11: I'm just beating MAGA four times in my congressional races, and I'm passing laws, and I'm doing damn good work.
9: Whoever wins will face former Republican Congressman Mike Rogers this fall. Sam Gringlass, NPR News, Farmington Hills, Michigan.
8: NPR has confirmed U.S. stockpiles of some precision missiles are almost depleted as the war in Iran enters its sixth month. The story was first reported by Reuters. NPR's Kat Lonsdorf has more.
12: Precision missiles like Tomahawks, Prisms, and Attackums are running out, according to a U.S. official familiar with the data who was not authorized to speak publicly. Stockpiles are expected to take years to replenish. These are offensive missiles. They can be fired from hundreds or even thousands of miles away to keep U.S. service members like pilots from having to get close to enemy targets. But many senior military officials and analysts believe the U.S. has a sufficient supply of offensive weapons, despite shortages in certain categories. The much bigger concern, they say, is the real possibility of the U.S. running low on defensive weapons, like interceptors, used to shoot down incoming attack drones or missiles. Kat Lonsdorf, NPR News, Washington.
8: The Dow and the S&P hit record highs again today after Treasury Secretary Scott Bessent said the U.S. could soon clinch a deal to reopen the Strait of Hormuz. NPR's Raphael Nam reports.
13: In an interview with CNBC, Bessent had a reassuring message for markets.
14: We are in talks with the Iranians, and I think there is a chance we may have a deal today or tomorrow to open the strait and move towards a more normalized position in this conflict.
13: That gave a big boost to stock markets amid hopes that the critical passageway could soon allow oil and other cargo to pass through. Global crude prices also dropped after Bessent's comments. The market has swung like this before, only to swing back. The war with Iran has been a drag on the global economy for months, so any deal would be welcome. Though time and time again, this has proven to be an unpredictable conflict. Raphael Nam, NPR News.
8: The Dow closed up 907 points today. 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
0: For Radio IQ News, I'm Craig Wright. Good afternoon. Today is Election Day in Virginia, with voters casting ballots in primary contests to choose nominees in the U.S. House, Senate, and some local elections, including a handful of Roanoke City Council seats and Montgomery County Sheriff. Polls are open until 7 p.m. Anyone still standing in line when the polls close will be able to cast their ballots. Check radioiq.org beginning this evening for primary results. You can also find more information about your polling place at elections.virginia.gov. Virginia will not change its current off-year state election cycle. A General Assembly subcommittee met this week to discuss the possibility of moving elections for governor and other state offices to years with presidential and congressional elections, something supporters say would increase voter turnout. The panel voted narrowly in favor of the change, but procedural rules prevent the recommendation from moving forward. The city of Roanoke is in the early stages of a plan to revamp Washington Park. The inner city park was established in the early 1960s on the site of a former landfill near Roanoke Center and in proximity to some of its public housing apartments. The city rebuilt the pool there in 2024. This new project builds on that project by reactivating more of the rest of the park, says Katie Slusher, who manages planning and development projects for the Parks and Recreation Department.
15: A lot of it is just investing in what we already have. So connecting paths that are disconnected, improving fields that we already have, some things like the playground and lower that's really bringing something back that we lost with the pool construction there.
0: The vision plan also includes construction of a new pavilion, restrooms, and more play areas on the hillside. Roanoke officials are seeking a grant to pay for the project. For Radio IQ News, I'm Craig Wright.
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0: It's All Things Considered from NPR News. I'm Ilse Chang.
1: And I'm Mary Louise Kelly. 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
0: Which means talk of data centers is showing up all over the campaign trail.
2: We're hearing it in red states, blue states, purple states. It's all kinds of communities, which I think is really speaking to how visceral people feel this is coming for them.
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3: Live from NPR News in Culver City, California, I'm Duane Brown. In Washington state, firefighters are getting a little break in the hot weather conditions that have fanned three massive wildfires that have destroyed at least 700 buildings, forcing about 67,000 people from their homes. Kathy Pagimole lives in the area and was forced to evacuate. She says her home was spared, but many of her neighbors were not as fortunate.
4: Spokane has over 200,000 people, and there's been over 67,000 displaced or, you know, affected. So, I mean, that just kind of puts the number in perspective. Mm-hmm. You know, we're seeing dark smoke everywhere still, ash and stuff falling in yards miles and miles away. I've never seen anything like it. War zone is the term that keeps coming to mind.
3: The Spokane Sheriff's Office says a 37-year-old man was booked on suspicion of first-degree arson yesterday in connection with the Old Trails fire, one of the largest still burning in the Spokane area. Recent Russian attacks on printing facilities in Ukraine have severely impacted that country's book industry. NPR's Hanna Polomarenko reports these attacks destroyed millions of books this summer.
5: According to Ukraine's Ministry of Culture, more than 1.5 million books and textbooks were destroyed in July. In early August, Russia attacked two more major book printing facilities in Kharkiv. As a result, more than 8 million books, including school textbooks, were burned. Deputy Minister of Culture Bogdan Alayuk said on Ukrainian television that as a result, some of the textbooks will be late in reaching students this school year. The Russians targeted strikes on warehouses and printing plants are not only continuing, but are becoming increasingly intense, she says. Ukrainian government is currently formulating two long-term programs to bolster the sector and provide sustainable support to publishers.
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6: Radio IQ News, I'm Craig Wright. Charlottesville has long had a population of people living on the streets and in parks, but this summer the situation was even more visible with an encampment of as many as 70 tents along the Rivanna River. After reports of two alleged rapes, the death of one resident, and a tent burning down, the city has stepped in and there's a flurry of activity, as Sandy Houseman reports.
7: Charlottesville had already purchased a vacant office building along the 250 bypass with plans to create an overnight shelter. But renovations were expected to cost $8.6 million and had not begun. Last night, Assistant City Manager Samuel Roman told City Council it would quickly be converted into an emergency residence.
8: We are actually shooting for September 1st. That is our goal. We are working feverishly to try to make that happen. And at this point, we are optimistic.
7: Radio IQ stopped by the site on Monday. Nothing was going on. But the city says it has an architect and would hire a third party to manage the place. Meanwhile, council member Michael Payne said he'd been getting emails from businesses nearby concerned about how the shelter would be run.
9: I know anything we would do at Holiday Drive would be very structured and intentional with case management and 24/7 staffing. Some people maybe are not seeing that yet. You know, they have an impression of, oh, the city would just tell people to go into this structure and then there would be no staffing or plan. And obviously that's something that we would never do.
7: Officials from the city, religious leaders, and volunteers from UVA's medical and nursing schools have visited the encampment and are talking with residents about where they can go next and helping them find services. An unknown number have already left, and the city has hired a contractor to clean up when the tent city is cleared on or around September 1st. I'm Sandy Houseman.
6: Four Southwest Virginia towns were awarded grants to paint murals, but one mural in Galax has been canceled after officials complained over the people shown playing music, one of whom is black. The debate raises questions about who gets to decide on how a community depicts itself.
10: Murals and art stir up emotion, and sometimes that emotion's not the best emotion. Sometimes it's bad. That's what it's meant to do. You know, great art stirs the emotion.
6: Meanwhile, another town, Pulaski, is unveiling its mural this weekend. We'll have more on that story from Roxy Todd coming up in 9 minutes.
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12: This is All Things Considered from NPR News. I'm Elsa Chang in Culver City, California.
1: And I'm Mary Louise Kelly in Washington. Data centers, giant windowless buildings filled with servers, they're the backbone of the AI boom. They are also deeply unpopular. As NPR's Tamara Keith reports, political candidates are tapping into the backlash.
13: 2 months after OpenAI broke ground on a massive data center campus in Saline Township, Michigan, Democratic U.S. Senate candidate Abdul El-Sayed was there. He was using the controversial project as a backdrop for his insurgent campaign.
14: I stand with local and state elected officials saying that we cannot approve any more of these until we have federal-level guardrails.
13: While data centers aren't the centerpiece of El-Sayed's pitch to voters, they do tie into key themes of his campaign, populist economics and getting money out of politics.
14: And unless and until we protect local communities from the power of corrupting money in politics, we're going to continue to see projects like this get pushed onto local communities despite themselves.
13: A Gallup poll from earlier this year found 7 in 10 Americans oppose the construction of an AI data center in their area. So perhaps it's not a surprise candidates are picking up on the political opportunity.
15: They're popping up across America. Massive data centers burning through electricity and land. Now Washington wants to fast-track one here without asking us first.
13: That's an ad from Matthew Denotter, a Republican mounting a primary challenge in Michigan's 1st congressional district. In Michigan's 7th, Democrat William Lawrence says he didn't set out to campaign against data centers.
16: It wasn't something that I expected to be part of the campaign last August because data centers weren't on our radar, but there have been 4 data centers proposed in the district since I declared my candidacy.
13: Voters kept talking about it, and now it's part of his anti-establishment campaign. In Wisconsin, calling for a moratorium on data center construction has helped Francesca Hong build a broad coalition as she runs for governor.
17: It's time to press Control-Alt-Delete to put a stop to this AI data center crisis. A full moratorium until we have the new regulations we need to protect our energy costs, our economy, our environment.
13: At a recent Hong campaign event, supporter Peggy McCrum didn't hesitate when asked why she backs the candidate.
18: I don't think anyone wants data centers, and she's the only one who stands up against it, so she's actually listening to what people want.
13: Hong is a Democratic socialist, but this issue cuts through the usual partisan divides, says Amanda Littman, the founder of Run for Something, which works with Democrats running for state and local office.
2: We're hearing it from urban, from rural, from suburban. We're hearing it in red states, blue states, purple states. It's all kinds of communities, which I think is really speaking to how visceral people feel this is coming for them.
13: Because, she says, these data centers are the most tangible representation of the threat people perceive from AI, whether it's higher energy prices or making jobs obsolete. Tamara Keith, NPR News.
12: There's a new financial center in the heart of Texas. It's taking on Wall Street in New York City. And this being Texas, it's known as Y'all Street. Financial journalist Maria Aspen has more.
19: I'm standing in the middle of a construction site in Dallas. It's full of dust and wind and workers in hard hats going up and down in freight elevators.
20: Let's walk through here.
19: This is the new Dallas headquarters for Goldman Sachs. Or it will be in 2028 when it's fully built and has thousands of employees working there. Goldman is spending more than $500 million to build this campus right in the heart of Dallas. And it's in good company.
21: When I look out my window, I see our campus under construction. If I look up over here, I see Bank of America is building their tower. JP Morgan has a presence across the street from us here. I understand.
19: Asim Khalil is a Goldman Sachs partner and head of its Dallas office. That makes him a top Y'all Street executive. Khalil is also a lifelong New Yorker. He moved to Texas for Goldman 10 years ago, and now he's all in.
21: This is the most welcoming city you'll find anywhere in the country, if not the world. People are happy to be here. They want you to be happy to be here. The schools are great. The culture is amazing. And the business climate is far surpassed, again, any expectation.
19: That business climate he's talking about is a big part of Dallas's growing appeal for Goldman Sachs. Investment banks have long hired people outside of New York, mostly for less glamorous jobs. But their top bankers compete for the business of big companies and wealthy individuals. And a lot of both are moving to Texas. It's always had big oil and American Airlines, but now there are more tech companies like Tesla and even the pharma giant McKesson. In fact, Texas is now home to the most Fortune 500 companies in the nation, more than even California or New York. And where big companies are, the stock markets often follow.
18: Incredible excitement for everything that is going on in the state of Texas and around the Texas ecosystem.
19: Lynn Martin runs the New York Stock Exchange. And these days,
18: Texas has actually become our biggest state.
19: The New York Stock Exchange and the NASDAQ have both opened offshoots in Texas. And a homegrown startup called the Texas Stock Exchange just opened for trading last month. There's another big thing companies love about Texas. It's often just cheaper and easier to do business there. It's famous for having lower taxes and lighter regulations. And its Republican governor, Greg Abbott, loves to promote Texas as a pro-business refuge from more liberal states. Dallas's mayor, Eric Johnson, is also a Republican. And now he's beating the same drum.
0: We don't vilify corporations down here. We view them as partners. And we view them as job creators that we want to support.
19: That message resonates right now. Some CEOs have become really unhappy with states like California and New York. Take billionaire Elon Musk, who moved both Tesla and SpaceX to Texas, and who's been a big critic of California. Now that state is threatening to put a new wealth tax on billionaires. And New York City is being run by Mayor Zoran Mamdani, the Democratic socialist who many on Wall Street love to hate. Dallas's mayor sees this as an opportunity.
0: I really do believe that we represent the future of capitalism in this country, and we are a sanctuary city from socialism.
19: But this kind of political trash talking is also a useful marketing tool. Because however much the financial industry is growing in Dallas, it's still got a long way to go to replace New York. The country's biggest banks and stock exchanges may be expanding in Texas, but they're not ditching Manhattan. For example, Goldman Sachs still has its global headquarters near Wall Street. And Asim Khalil says he doesn't think Dallas sees this as a zero-sum game.
21: When you think about this concept of Wall Street and moving more finance jobs to Dallas, I think it's just the natural evolution of the financial services industry.
19: And now more of that industry evolution is happening far beyond Wall Street. For NPR News, I'm Maria Aspen in Dallas.
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6: For Radio IQ News, I'm Craig Wright. The town of Pulaski is unveiling a new mural at their Rhythm by the Rails Festival on Saturday, August 8th. Pulaski was one of four towns in Southwest Virginia awarded a grant to paint a mural, though the status of one of the murals in Galax is uncertain. Roxy Todd explains why.
23: Pulaski was one of four towns awarded a grant by Round the Mountain, a nonprofit in Southwest Virginia that promotes artists.
24: Public art and public murals have blown up over the past few years of people wanting it to be a photo stop.
23: Ryan Vaughn is with Round the Mountain, which also awarded Withville, Big Stone Gap, and Galax a similar grant. But this summer, Galax's city council voted to cancel their mural. The design shows four musicians, one of them a smiling Black woman playing bass, another is a woman with brown skin playing fiddle. According to a story reported by Cardinal News, Galax City Council member Shane Coombs told the mural's artist at a council meeting, quote, "We need to go with people who represent the music of Galax. That doesn't do it. That's not musicians our town is known for." Radio IQ reached out to Coombs for clarity on what he meant, but did not hear back in time for this broadcast. Jay Scott is the artist who made the Pulaski mural. He didn't work on the Galax design, but he has been watching that debate unfold.
10: Yeah, I hate to see murals canceled for you know, people not being able to come together. And it's one of those controversial things that we just didn't have here. You know, I mean, it was such a easy process over here that I hate to see when those kind of things happen. That being said, murals and art stir up emotion. And sometimes that emotion's not the best emotion. Sometimes it's bad. That's what it's meant to do. You know, great art stirs the emotion.
23: It's unclear what will happen now to the money that had been awarded to Galax. And Vaughn says their group is working on next steps. Each town did go through a process to determine what types of images residents want to highlight. John Ross is president of the board of directors for the Fine Arts Center of the New River Valley, the organization that spearheaded Pulaski's mural.
3: So we went to the community and we did a survey of the community and asked them, what would you like to see?
23: Residents shared their ideas with the artist, Jay Scott, who lives in Rural Retreat. He says he wanted to showcase the positive things people like about living here.
10: You know, the hiking, the paddleboarding, the kayaking, the biking, fishing, awesome music that you guys are getting over here with the festivals, just all the awesome things that Pulaski in particular has to offer.
23: The mural is painted on the side of the Fine Arts Building, and teaching the next generation to make art is at the center of the piece. A boy is painting a landscape of a mountain. A black girl looks intently over the boy's shoulder, and children and adults of different races are biking, paddleboarding, and dancing to music in bright blue and red colors. It's lively, beautiful, and diverse. Brandon Phillips is the executive director of the Fine Arts Center and says 50 people participated in the survey for the mural's design. He says visitors will be able to see an image of a town surrounded by natural beauty and supporting children through art.
4: We were so happy to be selected as one of the towns to receive one of these.
23: Pulaski will unveil the mural this Saturday at the Rhythm by the Rails Festival, which begins at 3 p.m. Withful also recently unveiled its new mural. Like Pulaski's, this one was funded by the Appalachian Regional Commission and the Virginia Department of Housing and Community Development. A third mural in Big Stone Gap is still in development. In Pulaski, I'm Roxy Todd.
6: To see photos of the completed murals in Pulaski and Withville, head over to radioiq.org. Russian missiles are increasingly striking Ukrainian cities as Ukraine runs out of U.S.-made Patriot interceptors. Analysts say it's a big problem.
5: The Patriot system has really been the main ballistic missile defense system, and so I don't know if there's any immediate solution.
6: Ukraine's president is urging other nations to send them some of their Patriot missiles. More on that story on the way in just about 15 minutes, just after the top of the hour news from All Things Considered on Radio IQ.
8: Hidden Brain with Shankar Vedantam is headed to Virginia. 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
6: Flash flood warnings are in place for some between the Richmond and Petersburg areas until later this evening. Those in the warning area have received 2 to 3 inches of rain, with additional amounts of 1 to 2 inches more rain still possible. In addition to those flash flood warnings, we have a flash flood watch in effect for the Fredericksburg area. 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
12: 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I'm Elsa Chang.
1: And I'm Mary Louise Kelly. It's been 3 years since the first hearing for people who filed claims in the massive Camp Lejeune contaminated water settlement, but there still hasn't been a single trial. Thousands of veterans and family members who lived on the North Carolina base can sue the government under a law that Congress passed back in 2022. As WUNC's Jay Price reports, both the plaintiffs and the judges are growing frustrated.
7: The judges in the North Carolina federal court that's hearing the cases said from the beginning that getting the settlements done quickly was critical. People were exposed to the tainted water from 1953 to 1987, which means many are not only sick, but elderly. Jason Johns, the head of the VFW's National Legislative Committee, spoke at a recent rally in Washington, D.C. He said one law firm is representing about 2,000 plaintiffs, and nearly 10% of those have died in the past 2 years.
11: Next year, it's going to be 20%. The year after that, it's going to be 30%. If DOJ continues to do what it's doing, in 5 to 10 years, there'll be nobody left.
7: In an interview, he blamed the delays mainly on the Justice Department lawyers defending the Navy. He says they've been stalling, filing numerous motions, including trying to relitigate responsibility that Congress already admitted to in the 2022 law.
14: It creates an imbalance in the negotiations for settlements to say, you know what, yeah, I've only got so many years left, or my family's financially desperate, we need the money right now, we'll take a third of what we might have gotten 5 years ago.
7: While plaintiffs say they're jaded by years of delays, a recent sharply worded court order has given them at least some hope. The judges handling the thousands of lawsuits have ordered lawyers on both sides to hammer out a mass settlement plan by the end of October.
15: It's something. Do I have much confidence? We'll have to see what goes on with it. But it's something more than what we have had.
7: Jim Ward, who lives in Georgia, served at Lejeune in the early 1980s. He has an aggressive form of bladder cancer, and his wife, who lived with him on base, has breast cancer. Both types of illness have been linked to the toxins in the water. Ward says he also believes the government lawyers are intentionally slowing progress to use the plaintiffs' ages and illnesses as leverage for lowball settlement offers.
15: What a lawsuit means to you at 60 when you have some of your health, and what it means to you at 80 or 85 when your health is almost all gone because of illness is two different things. You tend to settle for less, and you say, I'll do anything that y'all tell me.
7: The Department of Justice didn't respond to a request for an interview, but a former top DOJ litigator says he doesn't believe it would intentionally cause delays.
16: DOJ has no reason to drag it out. There's no there.
7: Paul Figley, now a law professor at American University, was with the DOJ for 30 years and served as deputy director of the torts branch, dealing with lawsuits against the government. He followed some of the early developments in the case and says he knows the lead government litigator, Adam Bain.
16: He's not trying to cheat these people because he doesn't like them. He's just saying, this is the law. This is what you have to show. If you can't show it, then you shouldn't win.
7: Regardless of who's most at fault for the delays, plaintiffs like Jim Ward say it's time for them to end. He says the nation admitted in the 2022 law that it poisoned Marines and their families, and there's been more than enough time to decide which sick people should be compensated and how.
15: We don't need another 4 years, 3 years, 2 years of this being argued back and forth over who's right, who's wrong, the illnesses are wrong. Let's get this settled. Let's get it done. Let's get these people taken care of. Let's get them so they can continue with their healing.
7: The dozens of law firms representing plaintiffs are themselves represented by a small leadership group appointed by the court. The court's new order says they and the Justice Department lawyers must meet every week under the supervision of two court officials. If they don't reach an agreement by the October 30th deadline, the court may replace the plaintiffs' leadership group attorneys, and it threatened unspecified actions against the government defense team. For NPR News, I'm Jay Price in Durham, North Carolina.
12: Time now for My Unsung Hero, our series from the team at the Hidden Brain podcast. My Unsung Hero tells the stories of people whose kindness left a lasting impression on someone else. And today's story comes from Annabelle Gerwich. In 2020, Gerwich went to urgent care for a routine COVID test. The doctors suggested that she get an X-ray, and on her way home, he called her to say that she had a concerning mass in her lungs. A few months later, Gerwich learned that she had stage 4 lung cancer. It was incurable, but there was a treatment that could extend her life. Every 3 months, she had to go in for a scan to find out whether that treatment was still working.
0: In the days leading up to the scans, I was having paralyzing dread. So I made a phone call to an angel. I was calling someone who was a volunteer with a cancer support community called Immerman's Angels. And they call these volunteers people who offer to mentor other people who have the same diagnosis as them, angels. Her name was Hardy Mole, and she was in her 70s. And from that first phone call, I started to feel like I could see a way to start re-entering life. She would laugh with me. She laughed at my bad cancer jokes. She would keep me company on these drives to go to the scans. And in this one phone call, I told her that I had met someone who seemed to be interested in me and going on a date with me. And I told her that I was confused because I thought he was really cute, but I couldn't imagine that I should go on a date with someone. Who was I to go on a date with someone? What kind of future was it? And Hardy said to me, "You know, you could be in it just for the sex." And it was so shocking that I took her advice. And the thing is, I know that she wasn't just talking about sex. What she was telling me was to not be so invested in the future, to not be so stuck in outcomes. And those words that she said to me, I think of them every day. She encouraged me to start re-engaging in life with one step at a time. And that's exactly what I'm doing.
12: That was writer and actor Annabelle Gerwich. She's the author of a new memoir about living with incurable cancer. She lives in Los Angeles with the man Hardy Mole had encouraged her to date. Mole died in 2023.
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17: 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More than 70 people died. 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But what actually happened in Ceuta, and who's to blame?
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1: After months of war with Iran, is the U.S. running out of critical weapons?
12: Our colleague Tom Bowman has been reporting on the Pentagon's near-depleted stock of precision missiles.
1: Today is Tuesday, August 4th, and this is All Things Considered from NPR News. I'm Mary Louise Kelly.
12: And I'm Elsa Chang. Ukraine is also short on certain weapons, namely Patriot missiles.
5: This is going to be an enduring challenge for Ukraine, where they've a number of good trends, positive trends in the war right now, but this is certainly one of those trends that is still very difficult.
1: Also ahead this hour, why a military veteran and D.C. resident filed suit against the Idaho National Guard.
19: This is a really troubling example of what happens when you rely on National Guard members to do your policing.
12: Plus, new research on how newborn babies react to the scent of their father.
1: Those stories after the news.
7: Live from NPR News in Washington, I'm Ryland Barton. Five states hold primary elections today. In Michigan, Democrats see the race for an open Senate seat as essential to winning control of the chamber this year. The winner will take on former Republican Congressman Mike Rogers, who narrowly lost a Senate bid 2 years ago. NPR's Sam Greenglass has more on the candidates.
20: There is Congresswoman Haley Stevens. She flipped a suburban House district in 2018 and has focused on her crossover appeal and support for Michigan manufacturing. She's got support from Michigan heavyweights like Governor Gretchen Whitmer. Stevens' opponent is former public health official Abdul El-Sayed. He's backed by the left's biggest stars like Senator Bernie Sanders and is running on Medicare for All and eliminating corporate money from politics. He has criticized millions of dollars from the pro-Israel lobby AIPAC flooding the race against him. And so this race will test whether a candidate on the left like El-Sayed can prevail in a battleground state.
7: NPR's Sam Greenglass reporting. Embattled Ohio Republican Congressman Max Miller says he has asked the House Ethics Committee to investigate him, and he's getting his wish. NPR's Claudia Grisale says it comes after he released a video statement and documents in response to claims made by his ex-wife.
21: In a statement on X, Miller says he is seeking the ethics probe to clear his name in connection with accusations of abuse. Those allegations were made by Miller's ex-wife, Emily Moreno, the daughter of Ohio GOP Senator Bernie Moreno. On Sunday, Miller posted an extended video statement and trove of documents to defend against the claims. However, the documents included sensitive images of the couple's minor child that his legal team has said were inadvertently shared. Following that effort, Senator Moreno said Miller, who was in a tough re-election fight, was not fit to serve. The matter has divided Republicans in Congress, but time is running out for Miller and for the party to decide whether he stays in the race. Claudia DeSales, NPR News.
7: AI companies are meeting with Trump administration officials to discuss regulating the cybersecurity capabilities of what are known as frontier AI models. NPR's John Ruich reports.
22: Two sources familiar with the situation but not authorized to talk about it publicly confirmed the meeting to NPR. They say it may result in a final version of a framework for cyber regulation to deal with cutting-edge AI models. One source told NPR at the heart of the matter is a benchmarking process to determine which AI models are covered. They're also discussing a process through which companies will voluntarily submit their models for testing and assessment of their cyber capabilities. The meeting comes after a string of new models hit the market, including Anthropic's Mythos, that can quickly find and potentially exploit cybersecurity vulnerabilities, something experts and policymakers see as a major AI risk. John Ruich, NPR News.
7: The U.S. stock market rallied to new records today. 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
6: For Radio IQ News, I'm Craig Wright. Good evening. Turnout in midterm elections tends to be a bit lighter, even though Virginia often plays an important role in shaping the election. Michael Pope reports.
24: In 2006, Jim Webb defeated George Allen and helped Democrats take control of the Senate. and 2010, during the Tea Party wave, Republicans flipped three congressional seats. Then, in the 2018 anti-Trump midterms, Democrats flipped three seats. Here's Wes Bellamy at Virginia State University.
3: When there is a great deal of strife in the president's seat, Virginia tends to lean in the opposite direction. So I would not be surprised if Dems don't have another blue wave of sorts.
24: Three of the mainstream Democrats on the ballot this week have challengers with endorsements from the Democratic Socialists of America. But Mark Roselle at George Mason University says those DSA candidates are not expected to gain much traction this year.
4: In Virginia, the Democratic Party traditionally has been a little bit more to the center than the National Party.
24: Democrats will be selecting candidates to run against three Republicans they're targeting this fall: Jen Kiggins, Rob Whitman, and John McGuire. Michael Pope.
6: A handful of Virginia hemp companies are suing Governor Abigail Spanberger in an attempt to block a new state law set to go into effect on August 15th. The measure would essentially make hemp products that produce a high illegal, according to the Richmond Times-Dispatch. In their lawsuit, the businesses say the change would devastate their operations and force layoffs and closures. They also argue the law violates both the U.S. and state constitutions by taking property without compensation. The group wants a federal judge to halt enforcement of the law while the legal case proceeds. For Radio IQ News, I'm Craig Wright.
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12: This is All Things Considered from NPR News. I'm Elsa Chang in Culver City, California.
1: And I'm Mary Louise Kelly in Washington. The war with Iran has seriously depleted U.S. missile stockpiles, both offensive and defensive. Now, we've talked on this program before about the stockpile of defensive Patriot missiles. That stockpile has dropped by about two-thirds since the war began. Well, now a Reuters report confirmed by NPR says the Army has used up most of its long-range attack missiles during the war. And that's raising concerns not just in this war with Iran, but also

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1: This final note on the way out today, just a quick follow-up to Justin's story about American manufacturing. He was talking about the Institute for Supply Management's manufacturing survey. They literally go out and ask factory managers how things are going. And while, yes, things are going well, as Justin reported, he also reported there are a bunch of headwinds and uncertainties, which gets me to the money quote from one of the survey participants about what's happening in this economy right now. Here you go. It makes me yearn for the coronavirus pandemic chaos, which was more manageable than whatever this is that we are in. So there you go. Jordan Manges and Anil Maharaj, Janet Wynn, Olga Oxman, and Virginia K. Smith are the digital team. I'm Kai Rizdahl. We will see you tomorrow, everybody. This is APM.
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0: This is the BBC World Service, and coming up after the news, the global story. The other day, tens of thousands of migrants from Morocco rushed into the Spanish territory of Ceuta. More than 70 people died. And although most of the migrants have now returned home, the political story is not over. European governments are holding emergency talks today after the situation ignited fresh immigration debates across Europe. But what actually happened in Ceuta, and who's really to blame? Join me, Asma Khalid, in 2 minutes.
1: BBC News with Roisin Hasty. The mayor of Kyiv says the Ukrainian capital has come under attack from Russian ballistic missiles. Witnesses reported explosions in Kyiv shortly after midnight local time on Wednesday. Some reports say infrastructure and warehouses in the capital are among the targets. An Indian merchant ship has come under attack in the Red Sea off the coast of Yemen. India says the vessel capsized and sank after being hit by a projectile. The crew, most of them Indian nationals, were rescued. Oil prices have fallen by as much as 5% after senior US officials again talked up the possibility of an emerging diplomatic breakthrough to reopen the Strait of Hormuz. They expressed hopes that a deal might happen in the next few days. The US State Department says it's revoked the visa of Brazil's ambassador to Washington. The decision comes after the Brazilian government refused to grant visas for two US officials seeking to visit in July. The US has denied claims it's seeking to interfere in Brazil's presidential elections later this year. The FIFA president, Gianni Infantino, has called senior leaders of football's world governing body to an executive meeting in Morocco on Wednesday. It comes after another day of fierce criticism of the president and his now-scrapped plan to sell stakes in the World Cup to private investors. A spokesperson for Guatemala's government has said the president's health is being monitored after facing a difficult situation in recent days. The authorities assured reporters gathered for a press conference that Mr. Arevalo had been due to attend, that the president was continuing to carry out his duties. And several athletes who competed in the Commonwealth Games in Scotland have failed to return to their home countries after the event ended on Sunday. A number of boxers from Uganda and Pakistan are unaccounted for.
0: By now, I'm sure you all have probably seen the images. Tens of thousands of migrants from Morocco streaming into this tiny Spanish territory in North Africa called Ceuta. People running through a gate in a border fence, swimming to shore.
2: Do you want to tell me a little bit? You just swam here from Morocco.
3: Yes, I'm from Morocco.
2: So you just got out. How long was that swim?
3: Two miles? No.
2: How long?
3: Two days.
2: You've just been swimming for two days and you just came ashore.
0: It's estimated that some 60,000 people rushed across the Morocco-Spain border last Thursday. And although most have returned home and the immediate crisis has calmed down, the political story has not. European governments are holding emergency talks today after the situation in Ceuta ignited fresh immigration debates across Europe. The story has traveled around the world.
4: I watched the catastrophe that took place. It looks like an invasion of a country.
0: Just the other day, the president of the United States spoke of Spain as a cautionary tale of what could happen here if Democrats take control in the midterms.
4: By hundreds of thousands of people. And that same thing's going to happen to us if the Republicans don't get elected, except worse.
0: From the BBC, I'm Asma Khalid in Washington, D.C. And today on The Global Story, what actually happened in Ceuta and who's to blame?
5: My name is Sarah Rainsford, and I'm the BBC's Southern and Eastern Europe correspondent.
0: Sarah, we have seen some of the images, some of the footage of what is tens and tens of thousands of migrants from Morocco appearing to rush the border to enter into the Spanish territory. Can you explain what exactly happened? This was last Thursday. How did the scene unfold?
5: Yeah, I think it's a really good question, because I think until this time, we still don't really know exactly what happened and why. So the first images I saw were posted, in fact, in Italy by the government. And they were pictures of a group of, I'd say, hundreds at that point of mainly young men rushing through the streets of Ceuta, which is a Spanish territory in North Africa.
0: And so it's a Spanish territory on the continent of Africa.
5: That's right, yeah. It's just a small kind of tip of Morocco, which belongs essentially to Spain. And what transpired was a huge number of people all at once getting around the border between Morocco and Ceuta, so from Morocco into Spanish territory, by getting very close to the border fence and then following it out to sea. So that the border is a sea border, essentially. It's a fence, and then the fence goes out to sea a short distance along the jetty.
0: And so you have to swim to come in.
5: You have to swim. Mm. And it's a well-known route for migrants who are trying to get to Europe. But what was happening on Thursday morning in particular was that people were somehow able to get right up to the border fence and then to sort of walk out onto the rocks and go down to the jetty and swim a pretty short distance to get from the Moroccan side onto the Spanish side, Ceuta. And then what we saw was this sea of inflatable rings and flippers and people's shoes just abandoned on the beaches, wetsuits as well, pieces of clothing, as thousands and thousands and more people during the day began to come to shore. And you could see them, lots of them exuberant, really happy, excited, running up to TV cameras, making V signs for victory.
6: Viva!
5: Saying Viva España, extremely happy apparently to have made it to Spanish territory. And during the day, by the end of the day, the authorities in Ceuta were saying around about 60,000 people had actually made that crossing. So really, really unusual and really striking scenes and still quite mysterious, frankly, as to how exactly that transpired.
0: You mentioned that 60,000 people were able to enter in from that Morocco-Ceuta border. But, I mean, Ceuta's tiny, right?
5: The population is 85,000 normally.
0: Oh, wow.
5: So 50, 60,000 people flooding into Ceuta was really something, for obviously for the local population. And I think one thing that's just worth stressing right away is that it seems, from all of the images I was looking at, and I was looking at a lot of them throughout the day, there seemed to be no sign whatsoever of the Moroccan border guards on the Moroccan side of the fence. So you could see some Spanish border guards. And essentially what I saw was them helping people up onto the rocks, helping them out of the sea, because there's nothing much else they could do at that point. But on the Moroccan side, there seemed to be nobody. And that was something that we kind of dug into a bit further as the days went on. And I think that's kind of a key point. You know, where were the Moroccans?
0: How do you interpret that?
5: There didn't appear to be anyone there stopping them. And reports that we've heard since then have suggested from the migrants themselves that, in fact, they were even waved towards the border by Moroccan authorities. Now, I haven't spoken to anybody in the Moroccan government officially myself or to any border guards, so I can't confirm that. I didn't see it for myself. But certainly many migrants have talked about essentially being waved through.
0: And at this point now, there are not additional people coming in from Morocco. My understanding is that, in fact, a number of people have begun returning home.
5: Well, not just that, actually. Tens of thousands of people returned home within 24 hours. That's
0: within
5: why,
0: 24 hours.
5: Yeah, I think that's why this is so extraordinary, because you have a huge number of people crossing the border in unexplained circumstances within 24 hours. And within another 24 hours, they've gone.
7: There is no opportunity there in Morocco, so that's why I come in to here. But also here, I didn't find any opportunity, so I should go back to home.
5: The vast majority of them have disappeared back to Morocco. The arrangement that Morocco and Spain have about that border is that essentially Spain pushes people back and Morocco takes them back. And if you're a Moroccan who's come over without documents from Morocco, there is no physical way to get from Ceuta to mainland Spain without being checked by some official, some border authority. So it's not like you've landed in southern Spain and you can then get on a train or a bus or walk or whatever and go north through France to Britain or wherever. That's not possible.
0: I want to understand why it was we saw this surge of people move. I mean, this to me is the fundamental question I have yet to really fully understand here in this story. I, of course, know that many people migrate across the world all the time for better economic opportunities. But what you have described was 60,000 people in mass through some sort of, it seems, coordinated effort, or at least coordinated time, simultaneously moving towards Ceuta. And I want to understand why this happened at that particular moment.
5: I think it's worth mentioning that in the run-up to the day, if you like, Thursday, there had been an increase in the number of people who had been making that journey, but at a very low level. And then in the days before Thursday, there was a significant increase. So enough that it registered, I think, as abnormal and an anomaly on the radar of the authorities in Ceuta. Mm. And by Thursday afternoon, that's when this huge influx of people began. And that's when there were so many people that people were being crushed on the rocks and people were losing their lives at sea. So there's obviously a trend to it. And I think in answer to all of the questions, one of the key answers is social media. It quite clearly, the migrants who described and explained a little bit about what had happened themselves, all of them talked about seeing posts on social media that were telling them that Spain was open, telling them that the border was open, telling them they could get to Ceuta, telling them that they needed to buy flippers and wetsuits, and lots of videos with music of people with selfie sticks filming themselves swimming at sea and pointing towards Ceuta, and then pictures of people, whether they were real or not, I don't know, pictures of people in Ceuta or in mainland Spain, essentially presenting this picture, this image of a very easy journey that people should be encouraged to take. So there was clearly...
0: So do you know who was behind that information, misinformation campaign?
5: It's a really good question. I wish I could answer that. Right now, I don't. But I've seen some of the accounts online, particularly on Instagram and on TikTok. They all have a similar name and they all post very similar images. And most of them are accounts that have only existed for a few weeks. So 3 or 4 weeks.
0: That is intriguing.
5: Huh. And they have a lot of likes. So they've got a lot of traction, like tens of thousands of likes. So people were seeing those posts. Mm-hmm. Who created them, who conceived of all of this, whatever this was, that's not clear. That's something to be investigated and still a very much open question.
0: Sarah, there's another narrative I have heard that part of this border crisis story is tied to what is perceived by some as a soft touch that Spain's government takes toward immigration, and in particular, a recent ruling from the Spanish Supreme Court. Can you explain that? What was that decision, and why at all would it have been an impetus for Moroccans to come over?
5: I think those are two separate things. The Spanish court is obviously independent, so that's not the government. But the court made an important ruling not long before this crisis began. The Supreme Court ruled that it was not legal for the Spanish authorities to immediately and automatically push people back to Morocco if they crossed by swimming. It's about if they didn't overcome a physical barrier in order to enter a territory, then they couldn't be pushed back behind a barrier because they hadn't crossed one in the first place. So it's a bit complicated, but essentially it was being interpreted by the social media campaign, particularly as Spain is open. That was false. That was never the court's ruling.
0: And this was how recent? This was in just
5: very recent,
0: July?
5: Three, four weeks ago, yeah.
0: Okay.
5: Yeah. But in terms of, you asked as well about the government
0: Yes,
5: policy,
0: the sort of approach that it has a softer touch on immigration and that perhaps that is luring more migrants into Spain. I've certainly heard that narrative as well.
5: Yeah, I mean, there's a lot to those kind of comments and a lot to sort of unpick. I mean, one is that the number of migrants going to Spain has actually fallen recently. So to argue that there's a pull factor because Spain is soft on migrants, it doesn't really match up with the actual statistics. But it's certainly true that Spain, in the last few months, has initiated a policy whereby it has allowed hundreds of thousands of irregular migrants, so undocumented migrants who are living in Spain currently, who arrived there before December, to apply for they call it regularization, but it means basically to get a work permit and a residence permit with some limitations, but still a much better status than being undocumented and unable to work in Spain. So hundreds of thousands of people have applied for that, but it is deeply controversial within Spain, particularly with the right wing, and also within Europe as a whole, where where there is a lot of hostility towards too soft, in inverted commas, policies and politics on migration. So I don't think in all of this, I can't believe that any migrant who crossed that border on Thursday into Ceuta was thinking that they were going there to apply for a program to regularize their status in Spain, apart from anything else, because that campaign has already finished. So I don't think there's a direct factor. But
0: it's for people who you were saying were already living in Spain, correct?
5: Yeah. And also, I think what's happened really with that is that what this crisis and particularly the images that were being shared on social media of people rushing across the border, those images have been leapt on by the political class who wants to criticize the Spanish socialist government for its policies. So there's a clear divide in Europe between sort of more lenient and less lenient policy on migration, and those who are less lenient, on the populist right in particular, have jumped on these images to jump on the government of Pedro Sanchez in Spain because his policies were already controversial within Europe.
0: I do want to ask you about that, but just ever so briefly, Sarah, first, I want to understand this idea of migrants going in from Morocco into Ceuta. You said it was already a known route, and I had heard that a similar surge of migrants entered the territory. It was in 2021, I believe, and it was related to some sort of diplomatic disagreement that Morocco had with Spain. And can you help me understand that? I mean, is there sort of a turf war over who actually controls this territory?
5: Yeah, you're right. About 5 years ago, there was a similar incident to what we saw last week, but on a much smaller scale. And on that occasion, around about 8,000 migrants were able to make it through the border en masse, again, in a kind of sudden surge. And again, at that point, there were big questions about how that was possible and where the Moroccan border guards vanished to. And at that point, the consensus was that Morocco was using that border and the pressure it could exert through that border by essentially allowing people through to pressure Spain over that particular diplomatic and political crisis of that moment.
0: This time around, have you heard anything from the Moroccan authorities about what might have happened?
5: I haven't been able to speak to them directly personally, but the only quotes I've seen have been of the Moroccan authorities blaming criminal gangs. It's also interesting that the Spanish government has been loath to point the finger towards Morocco. And in fact, the government's opponents within Spain have criticized that. But the government has instead stressed that Morocco is an ally of Spain and criticized and blamed people smugglers instead, which is a little bit difficult to understand, because I think it's quite clear that there were no smugglers involved, because there was no need to pay anybody to take you to the border if you could just walk there yourself. So I don't think this was about smuggling. Everyone's officially keen to sort of play down the idea that this might have been some kind of hybrid attack by Morocco or some kind of weaponization of migrants by Morocco. But to be honest, the similarities between what happened and what happened back in 2021 are really striking.

0: At this point, Sarah, most of the migrants, it seems, have actually gone home. But even though the situation, it seems, on the ground has perhaps calmed down somewhat, the border crisis itself did provoke a strong reaction amongst a number of European leaders. It also provoked, I would say, a fairly strong response from the Prime Minister of Spain himself. So let's start there before we move on to the rest of Europe. What have you heard from the Prime Minister of Spain?
1: Yeah, the Spanish Prime Minister was quick to head to Ceuta himself, actually, to be there in person.
2: Definir lo que ha sucedido en el día de ayer como un ataque, una violación de la integridad territorial de España.
1: He called what happened an attack on Spanish sovereignty and on Spanish territory.
2: Ceuta es una ciudad española.
1: He blamed smugglers for tricking people. But he also was extremely angry at those within the EU who he felt were exploiting what had happened for their own political gains. He wrote an open letter criticizing some in Europe for what he called their selfish response, their political point scoring that he accused them of doing, and a number of other quite strongly worded phrases. I think he felt very quickly under attack from right-wing parties, especially within Europe, but not just the right-wing, others who were critical of Pedro Sanchez as the sort
0: of... It felt like there was pretty unanimously a rather strong critical response in many parts of Europe.
1: Yeah, I think there was, but I think Pedro Sanchez's question back was kind of like, why is my migration policy to blame for this complete anomaly? He was trying to understand, I think, and trying to challenge the idea that the way Spain treats migration could possibly be such a huge pull factor that 60,000 people tried to cross the border in one go. I think he was quite clear that this was something else
0: is going on.
1: And I think to looking at it objectively, he has to be right that this wasn't normal. This, in any sense, this was not normal.
0: You say that Pedro Sanchez, the Prime Minister of Spain, had really strong words for some of his other European leaders that he felt were being, you know, particularly unfair in this moment. And we have seen a number of European leaders, I would say, use some strong words and take some rather strong tactics and approaches to how they wanted to respond. What stood out to you from what you saw amongst various European nations?
1: The Italian government was very quick to talk about what was happening in Ceuta and to respond to it.
0: This is the government of Giorgia Meloni.
1: That's correct, yeah.
0: Who is known to be on the right politically.
1: Hard right politically, yeah. And she, so her party, Fratelli d'Italia, the Brothers of Italy, they posted this video. And underneath it, it said, this is the result of the government of Pedro Sanchez. If you vote for the left in Italy, this is what you're going to get. So they immediately were using those images for domestic political capital. The context of that, which is absolutely critical, is that there is an election next year and Meloni's coalition has been losing support to a new party on the further right, if you like, further right than hers.
0: Oh, further right even than hers,
1: and
0: okay.
1: And much more virulently anti-immigration and really making that sort of front and center of their policy. So she is, I think, is trying to keep those voters in her camp. She's trying to appeal to the even harder right, not to lose them and to keep her power, essentially, at the next election. So it, obviously, this image from Ceuta was something that her party was exploiting domestically, but also, you know, appealing to a broad spectre of opinion within Europe, which agrees with her on migration. And
0: on
1: she
0: migration,
1: used it
0: yeah.
1: to talk about the need for securing our borders, for firmer policies, and to slam the socialist government of Pedro Sanchez in Spain, which is a favored topic.
0: Sort of diametrically opposed to her politics. Yeah,
1: absolutely,
0: I was going to say, presumably they don't see eye to eye on a range of topics. I also want to understand what the migrant issue itself looks like in Spain.
3: It is absolutely ridiculous and completely irrational.
0: Because I was listening to our sister show, the Global News podcast, the other day, and they spoke to Gerald Naus from the European Stability Initiative.
3: Spain has had less arrivals of irregular migrants in the last 3 years than Italy.
0: Who had said that Spain is not the country that actually has the biggest migrant problem in Europe.
3: And this crisis in Ceuta is not due to Spanish policy, but to the failure of Morocco to control or take back people quickly.
0: I guess I just want to understand, Sarah, because I think that amongst the right, even in the United States, Spain and Pedro Sanchez are seen as being the most problematic nation in the eyes of conservatives here in the US when it comes to migrants.
1: I mean, okay, I've got the numbers here for this year. These are from the UN and official tallies. So in terms of the arrivals between January and June this year, down 32% on the same period last year. And the number is around about 12,000 in 6 months.
0: Okay.
1: Irregular arrivals in Spain.
0: Into Spain. Okay.
1: Yeah. Spain and Italy essentially tackled the same problem, which is the arrival of boats from Africa from various different points on the continent. What's different is the language, the tone, the way that the conversation goes. And it's also important to say that when you're talking about, for example, in Spain, the regularization of huge numbers of migrants, the vast majority of those people, not all of them, but a lot of those people are people who have entered Spain legally with visas to work, usually from Latin America, Spanish speakers, and then have essentially outstayed their visas, stayed on in Spain, become undocumented in that sense, and have now applied to become legal within the continent.
0: Sarah, our show is about where the world and America meet. And these images, the storylines out of North Africa in the last week, they are being seen as a warning of what could happen here in the U.S. if Republicans don't keep control of government.
4: If we're not in office, our country will be invaded at levels that made Spain look small time.
0: I mean, it is very clearly being spoken of in this way by the President of the United States.
4: And what that is weak law, bad management, but very liberal law.
0: Trump, he has long campaigned on tougher immigration. That was, I would say, one of his signature policies when he first ran for the White House in 2016. And we are seeing him see it. He even said himself as a possible talking point that could boost Republicans now.
4: That's going to be a talking point for the midterms, because when you look at what happened to Spain, they don't know what to do. And it's happening again today.
0: I'm already seeing this story make these political waves here in the United States. How do you interpret that?
1: I think it's really easy to present a picture and a narrative and then just forget about what the reality is. And that's obviously what's happening in the US and within Europe too. I mean, the images, for those who want them to, speak for themselves. Lots and lots of people entering without restraint into the EU, effectively. The reality, of course, is that the only reason they entered was not because Spain's migration policy is so lenient, but because somebody let them in. So something happened to allow a huge number of people in for whatever reason. And now that image, which suits a certain political narrative, is being used for that political narrative. You don't need to explain to people what really happened, the full nuances of actually the situation. Mm-hmm. They will still think there are 60,000 undocumented young men from Morocco within Europe. That's not true. And then on the other side, you have to remember the other part of the politics, which is that Donald Trump isn't very happy with the Spanish government right now for multiple reasons, but primarily because the Spanish government didn't support his war on Iran, and Spain has been very outspoken about what's been happening in Gaza in particular. So Donald Trump is no fan of Pedro Sanchez. He's actually been very outspoken about him and his policies in many senses.
0: Yes.
1: And certainly this is feeding into that politics as well. So there's a lot going on.
0: Important to keep in mind. Yes. Yeah.
1: Yeah. But it's also, I think, that this began on social media, as far as I can tell, and it's being spread on social media. And everyone will take whatever images they want and post whatever they want to beneath it, because people don't dig beneath those images, don't dig beneath the slogans, and that's enough. So the job is done, and the narrative is there that Spain is weak on migration, that border is dangerous, that Europe's external borders are not protected, that Europe is weak, and that Europe is divided, polarized, and fundamentally chaotic. So I think there's a lot of people who potentially stand to gain from that being the case. But it is absolutely intriguing to try at some point to get to the bottom of who it was that sent out the message that this border was open, come across. Because I think that's still, you know, not 100% clear yet.
0: Well, Sarah, thank you for helping us try to dig a little deeper in this conversation. We appreciate it.
1: Thank you. I tried.
0: That was Sarah Rainsford, the BBC's Southern and Eastern Europe correspondent. And as always, a reminder that The Global Story is also a podcast where every weekday we dive deep on one big story that tells us about where the world and America meet. So if you enjoyed our show today, you can find more from us wherever you listen to your favorite podcasts. And that's it for The Global Story today. Thanks, as always, for spending some time with us. We'll be back again tomorrow.
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7: I'm Meghna Chakrabarty. 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
9: Live from NPR News in Washington, I'm Ryland Barton. The Iran war has seriously depleted U.S. missile stockpiles, both offensive and defensive. As NPR's Tom Bowman explains, that's raising concerns not just in this war, but also for future conflicts.
10: These attack missiles would be key in any conflict with China. The likelihood of that happening now is low. U.S. officials say China won't have the ability to assault Taiwan until next year, and that's capability. It doesn't mean they'll do it. But if they do, then the role for the U.S., what will that be? And what are the threats to U.S. forces in the region? That's why it's crucial to have adequate stockpiles of both offensive and defensive weapons like the Patriot. And that stockpile has dropped quite a bit.
9: NPR's Tom Bowman reporting. Ohio Republican Congressman Max Miller says he's filing paperwork to launch a House investigation into domestic abuse allegations his ex-wife made against him. In an online post, Miller said he was requesting the investigation, quote, to clear my name, adding, I have nothing to hide. His ex-wife, Emily Moreno, is the daughter of Ohio Republican Senator Bernie Moreno. The man accused of starting one of three wildfires that burned hundreds of structures in Spokane appeared in court today. Northwest Public Broadcasting's Anna King reports he's charged with first-degree arson.
11: The purpose of the hearing was to determine release conditions for the 37-year-old Aaron Forrest Farinacci. He was arrested Monday by investigators who found a lighter and waterproof matches in his possession. The Spokane Sheriff's Office said a witness saw him crouching in the grass near where the old Trails fire started. That was the first of three fires that started on Saturday, burning through neighborhoods in Spokane. At the court hearing, Judge Tony Hazel read the release conditions.
12: The court will adopt the $1 million bond that's already in place.
11: His arraignment is set for August 6th. For NPR News, I'm Anna King in Spokane, Washington.
9: Elon Musk's aerospace and AI company, SpaceX, says it had soaring revenues and shrinking losses in its first quarterly earnings report since its IPO. But as NPR's John Ruich reports, the company spent heavily on AI and research and development, and the share price fell.
13: Investors piled in and propelled SpaceX to the world's biggest initial public offering in June, pushing the share price up. But it's fallen sharply since. Still, on an earnings call, Elon Musk put a positive spin on the company's progress in satellite communications, AI, and the development of a reusable heavy lift rocket.
14: The SpaceX team is solving some of the hardest engineering problems in the history of humanity, and we're I think the team is succeeding.
13: Subscriptions to its satellite internet arm Starlink doubled to 12 million with growing income, but the company remains unprofitable, reporting a loss of more than $500 million during the quarter, with capital expenditures nearly doubling from the prior quarter. John Ruich, NPR News.
9: The U.S. stock market rallied to new records today. This is NPR News. Spanish Prime Minister Pedro Sanchez's migration policies are facing criticism from EU leaders after a surge of migrants arrived in its North African exclave of Ceuta. The sudden influx last week led to a humanitarian crisis and reignited the immigration debate within the EU. At least 80 migrants died. Sanchez's government